0: Hey, here we go. Here we are. Okay.
1: Yeah.
0: I'm just switching the board around. Get a different mic on here. Oh, here we go. We're on mic 3. Hey. Hello, Mike. How you doing? How you doing out there, everybody? Welcome to a Saturday night. We just had some music by Peter Gabriel there. From I.O., which I guess isn't out yet. It's supposed to come out, and they're just releasing every track one by one. It'll all be out eventually, I guess. And there's a bright mix and a dark mix or something like that. We just heard I Belong to the Sky, the Bright Side mix. We had some music by The Irresistible Force before that with Sky High. Some new music from Tony Iommi, yes, Black Sabbath dude, guitar, the man who helped invent the sound of modern metal back in the late 60s, 1970, actually. We heard World Alone. He's got a new singer. Don't know who the guy is, some guy from Norway. And we had some music before that by Starseeds with Heaven's Airport Coffee Shop Restaurant. One word,

Alright, well, we got some music for you this evening. We'll find it. We'll look, we'll find, we'll share. You can share any of your ideas. And now for some information. 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

0: In addition to the visible horrific murders in the streets by ICE agents, at least 52 people have died in immigration and customs enforcement custody in the U.S. between Trump's inauguration last January and June 4th of this year. Reasons include unsanitary facilities, inadequate food, substandard health infrastructure, and delayed, which is to say denied, medical care. That would include Jesus Manuel Arena Silva, a Venezuelan man who died while being transferred between detention facilities in Georgia. ICE says it was cardiac arrest. His family says ICE refused to allow him to take medications with him when they snatched him up. The people subjected to these lethal conditions have not all been charged, much less convicted, with any crime. But corporate news media are hard at work suggesting to us that somehow, for some reason, we shouldn't seriously value their lives, and we shouldn't seriously question their killings, and we should get ready for more. A whole lot of people are not accepting that, and some of them gathered outside the ICE Prairie Land Detention Center in Alvarado, Texas last year to say no and to show solidarity with the people detained with a noise demonstration. When one protester saw a police officer pulling his weapon, he fired his own rifle, wounding an officer. That man, Benjamin Song, has now been sentenced to 100 years in prison, and he was asked in court if he would deny being part of Antifa. According to NPR North Texas, Benjamin Song, quote, defended anti-fascism as a belief. What kind of people are not against fascism? Song said, close quote. Well, those eight defendants were sentenced to a combined 450 years in prison, including Daniel Sanchez Estrada, who wasn't even there. Prairie Land is a test of this country's aspirations toward democracy and more immediately a challenge to a press corps that insists that it is free. A new piece at fair.org looks at how the corporate press are meeting this moment. We're joined now by its author. Dorothy Benz is a social justice writer, organizer, and an ordained minister dedicated to fighting white Christian nationalism. She joins us now by phone from Inwood. Welcome back to Counterspin, Dorothy Benz.
1: I'm delighted to be here.
0: Well, my planned first question was, you know, I would hope that anyone paying attention could see how monumental this Prairie Land case is for free speech, for democratic participation, for fundamental human rights. Tell us what you found that the major media that many of us still look to, what did that corporate media do with this case, and why does their emphasis or their erasures, why does that matter?
1: It actually took me quite a while of digging to figure out how bad the case was. I mean, the corporate coverage was so anemic and so missing a couple of really important points that I had to keep digging before I even understood the problem, because the case itself is deeply problematic. It's built on a legal theory that relies on a made-up category that Antifa is a terrorist organization and that people are guilty of material support of terrorism, that is not problematized in the media at all. And there are also tremendous significant procedural irregularities in the case that really made it pretty much a show trial in a lot of ways. And none of that is really apparent in the corporate coverage. I would say that the corporate coverage came down to like three big omissions. One is framing the issue at stake in the Prairie Land trial as one of violence and not protected First Amendment activity. Mm-hmm. All of the headlines and all of the leads were basically violent protesters and part of an armed assault and things like that, as opposed to protected First Amendment right to protest and right to have political opinions. And therefore, they missed the story that what was being criminalized here is dissent and not terrorism. And then the second problem really, and this is, I think, the deepest problem, was failing to understand and question the legal theory behind the case, which is built on the idea of material support for terrorism, whereby terrorism here is this made-up entity of Antifa. And it's one thing for Donald Trump to say, you know, Antifa is terrorist. It's another thing for a judge to throw people in jail for decades on that same theory. And then lastly, I would say everything comes down to Antifa, understanding what Antifa is and isn't, and how it is constructed for the purpose of criminalizing dissent. And the media missed that entirely.
0: You know, I just feel like we're going to hear NSPM7, and we can spell that out, but we're going to hear it again and again and again invoked as if it was a real thing. And to me, I go back to when war on terror was taken out of quotation marks, because it used to be kind of a thing that, like, what is this actually? And then suddenly media just said, okay, it's a thing. And I'm concerned that this domestic terrorism definition is just going to be silently slid into the language that people are, accepting that they hear, and it's so dangerous.
1: Absolutely. And I think Antifa is like the symbol of that, right? So all of the major news stories were quick to say Antifa is not a membership organization, which is kind of implied in the way Donald Trump talks about it. But then they went on to describe it as a loose network or an ideology or something like that. And none of them were able to say that it is a right-wing boogeyman that's made up exactly for the purpose that it's now being deployed to do, right? Which is to take a whole bunch of people whose political opinions the right doesn't like, lump them together, call them dangerous, call them violent, call them terrorists, and therefore make them vulnerable to these kinds of prosecutions. Nobody said that. And they also attached the label far left to the name Antifa, as though being anti-fascist is somehow now beyond the pale. And in doing that, they inadvertently, I think, legitimize the government's effort to protect the First Amendment activity, to take political opinions that are anti-fascist, that are pro-democracy, that are pro-dissent, that are anti-ethnic cleansing, and make them suspect. And therefore make them vulnerable to prosecution in exactly this way.
0: Well, and I wonder, why would not a press corps that is invested in, presumably, in presenting a range of views, a range of disparate views, how would you not see that as an alarm? How would you not be alarmed by and get to work fighting a declaration that says we're going to call particular viewpoints terrorism and we're going to treat them like crimes? To me, that's where a press corps would leap up, and that's not what we're seeing.
1: No, it's not. And I think it starts with the press being, I'll just say, intimidated. I don't know if that's really the right verb, by the call terrorism. Like, whenever the government shouts terrorism, they're going to be like, rather than stick their necks out and maybe invite some backlash, they're going to just take that pretty much at face value and then sort of nibble around the edges, but not contest the central claim of it, right? Because the central claim here was, A, that Antifa exists, right, as opposed to being this entity that's made up for the purpose of criminalizing dissent. And then B, that people who wear all black clothing, as those of us in New York do every day, read anarchist books, have left-wing literature in their homes, that makes them part of Antifa, which then in the equation means it must be violent and therefore it must be terrorist, right? And that terrorist label just, I think, spooks the press,
0: Yeah.
1: and then they back down,
0: Yeah.
1: and that is not a good sign.
0: I think it spooks people too. I think once you put that label terrorist, people, something shuts down, and somehow, you know, under the jail isn't bad enough. And I think interrogating that whole language has got to be part of what we're doing, you know. And I guess that leads me to my question of what do you think a vital, independent, engaged, humanist, critical press corps would be doing right now? What would we be doing? Folks are in the streets, folks are working, but we could have media that support that work. And what do you think that kind of press corps would look like?
1: Well, at first, I think it would look like accurate and 360-degree reporting. So much of the work that I did in writing this piece was actually in finding out what the case itself was. Usually when I write a piece for FAIR, you can see what the facts of the case are, and then you can see the corporate spin on it. This was like I had to dig well beyond corporate sources to even understand what the case was. And the more I dug, the more appalling it looked, right? So things that The Intercept or In These Times or other independent outlets reported are perfectly capable, like the New York Times could report the same things, right? So these things just need to be reported. And then secondly, I would say corporate media, any media, needs to unpack terms and claims that are left intact and create a bias. Like in this case, the idea of material support for terrorism, right? Like there's a whole body of law around material support, but no one ever explained that term, let alone that applying it to this idea of Antifa was creating an entire legal fiction on which people were then convicted, right? That sentence that I just said is nowhere in the press, and that's really the alarm bell that should have gone off. Police lie. Police lie all the time, you know, and reporting, you know, he said, she said, if that, you know, there wasn't a lot of the she said in these stories even, is not the same as saying this is not true. You know, this is a novel legal theory that is dangerous and is not based in existing law at all. Pretending that these kinds of show trials and show prosecutions. You know, this is Prayerland is one thing, but the folks that were just arrested in Minneapolis, the folks that were arrested in Ohio, this is not the first or the last. Pretending that these are something other than political prosecutions is not serving us well. You know, and I'll say that in many ways, our elite institutions in the last year and a half have really failed us. The law firms that caved to the demands of the administration, the universities that came, let's not even talk about the Democratic Party, the corporate media, while ordinary and often extremely vulnerable people who don't have the resources or the lawyers that any of these institutions have stood up with incredible integrity and courage to challenge human rights violations and to challenge the narratives propping them up. We need our media to do the same thing, to defend the right to dissent along the way, you know, whether it was the student encampments or the detainees at Delaney Hall and their incredibly courageous hunger strike and labor strike and the protesters outside, everybody in Minneapolis. You know, if 70-year-old Lutheran-like church ladies can be in the streets challenging ICE, then certainly corporate media can get it together to deconstruct these novel legal theories that are being used to criminalize dissent.
0: Well, I'm going to bring you back to Ways Forward in just a second, but I'll just hold you on media for a minute. I think a lot of the time media criticism gets maybe not bogged down, but misdirected by individual personalities. Well, this person said this, but do they really believe it? You know, or even by meta concerns. Should we be consuming media at all? You know, why don't we just touch grass, you know, but pretending that news media don't shape our ideas and our understanding, not least of our understanding of our political capacity, seems to me like whistling past the graveyard. You know, I remember a person from Radio for Peace International saying that people told him that if he didn't like what was on the radio, he should just turn it off. And he said, okay, I'll turn it off, but my neighbor might turn it off, not turn it off, and the radio might tell him to go kill the leftist next door. You know, like, I believe in media hygiene. I don't think we should soak ourselves in it, but I don't think we can ignore journalism, you know, and just kind of pretend that it doesn't affect us. So there has to be a way to integrate our media criticism into the other social justice work that we do.
1: Absolutely. I mean, it's media literacy is important, and media criticism of corporate media and understanding their interests, right, and their structural location in the story, in the larger story of who this country is important. And holding them to account. And it's not, you know, it's not like everything that they do is always terrible. But their structural biases are, at this moment, really extremely dangerous.
0: Yeah. To gird ourselves against. And that's just part of the work that we're going to need to do if we plan to, you know, stay alive and fight. Going forward, these are difficult and dark times. And I just wonder, you are a hopeful person. And I just wonder, what do you say to folks who just want to lay down and pull up the covers, right? There's a lot to do and there's a lot of reasons to do it.
1: Yeah, well, I certainly understand wanting to just pull the covers over my head. There's a lot of days that start like that for me as well, but I would say a couple things. One, I you know, what came to mind as I was thinking about this conversation today was Howard Zinn's "You Can't Be Neutral on a Moving Train," and I was thinking about it in the context of challenging the media to abandon their faux objectivity, the idea that there is such a thing as objectivity, that somehow reporting this trial as though it were something other than a sham is somehow doing a service to objective journalism. I was thinking of it in that context, but it really is in the context of what we're all called to do every day. You're on this train and you're either fighting fascism or you're abetting it, right? So that's the one thing I would say about that. Maybe that's not too hopeful, but the other thing is that we know that ordinary people can do extraordinary things, and that when we do them together collectively, the power of nonviolent, non-cooperation on scale has literally felled empires, right? It sent the British packing in India. It brought down the Berlin Wall. It ended apartheid in South Africa. We know we have that power. And it's not up to any of us to bring down the Berlin Wall by ourselves, but it's up to us to connect with our neighbors and build something collective that together on scale will change the world.
0: That's a beautiful place to end on. We've been speaking with Dorothy Benz. Her piece, "Prairie Land Was a Test and Corporate Media Failed," is up right now at fair.org. Thank you so much, Dorothy Benz, for joining us this week on Counterspin.
1: Oh, my pleasure.

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Thanks for listening. That was some counterspin for you. Single subject counterspin. This week, watch out for the man. Yeah, man, the man is out to get you. Just for having free thought, or even thought that isn't negative or bad or hurting people. Nope, nope, nope. Free speech isn't free. Thank you for listening. What do we have up next here? Let's see. We've got some music. Ah, yes, here we are. Okay. Some new music. I guess there's a CD coming out, or an album's worth of music coming out in 28th of August, end of the month. It's called The Roaring Waves. We have a new single called The Black Sea. And the artists behind The Roaring Waves are two guitar players. Should be interesting. We've got Steve Hackett, veteran guitar player, tons of solo stuff, and he used to play in a band called Genesis back in the 70s. And the other person is another guitar player named Steve Rothery, who is another outstanding guitar player. And he's been in a band called Marillion for 43, more than that, since the late 70s, actually, when they got started. So Steve Hackett and Steve Rothery, two Steves, called The Black Sea. So let's check out what they have to say together. Of course, last time Steve Hackett worked with another guitar player, his name was Steve Howe, and that was GTR, and that was, 40 years ago. With a very in album, and the tour though they did, GTR tour, was really good actually. They may not have spoken to each other on the tour, but musically it worked on stage. So anyway, let's check out Steve Hackett and Steve Rothery. Thank you for listening.

Which one? What color? What's he wearing? Which one? Tell me. But she does. All right, this song is probably our favorite sing-along, dance-along, everyone have a lot of fun along type of song. So this one is called It's Good.

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Yes, they're balanced. 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

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Basically, what we do, when we all go out, you know, we do a lot of touring around the world, and the girls, very innocent, you see our halos. We go shopping, you know, we go sightseeing, but the boys, oh, those boys, they do like to get into trouble. So, when they come to France, they tend to indulge a little bit in the Bordeaux, Beaujolais, and anything else that contains alcohol. And I believe Dave is going to sing us a little song about his very favorite pastime.

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1: Yay.
0: Are you ready? We'll get to that in Fires at Midnight, I think. Throw them out.

You are listening to The Wizard, WZRD Chicago. And that was just some music there by Fareed Haq, Chicago Zone, from his release Opaque. And we heard the title cut just before that. Request for some Motorhead, Tear You Down. We heard Blackmore's Night, Richie Blackmore on acoustic guitar. We heard Home Again, along with Candace Knight, his missus. She's got such a lovely voice. Tom York before that, we heard Has Ended from the Suspiria soundtrack he did. Babatunde Olatunji with Love Drum Talk. And some Steve Hackett and Steve Rothery back there with The Black Sea. And now, just checking out, I'm looking around on the internet looking for, let's play some Phish. And we go find it. And they're actually streaming live right now on the internet and SiriusXM. So the last show of the first leg of the summer tour. They always do those four dates and the four dates at Dick's out in Colorado, which is coming up on Labor Day weekend. But tonight they're playing it in Boston, where the Red Sox play, their baseball stadium, Fenway Park. And you're listening to it. This is live at Fenway Park. Hey, sometimes on Saturday nights you can actually line up a live Phish as it's happening and share it with you here in Chicago. So here, they're just jamming Ruby Waves now. And we'll see where it goes. So hey, thanks for listening.

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0: One nation under God has turned into one nation under the influence of one drug.

0: now, and they'll all
1: someone who hey, answering the why did she
0: oh. Start. Nobody knows.

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I'm with the invaders. 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And at the same time, I disagree with some of the things they're doing.

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Oh, we're not united any more than you are. The conservative faction is set on nuclear war as a solution to the personnel problem. Others disagree. Others disagree. Others disagree. I don't claim that my motives are 100% humane, but I do say, if we can't think up anything quieter and tidier than that,

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The theater is closed. There is no place else to go. The theater is closed. Cut word lines, cut music lines, smash the control images, smash the control machine.

You're listening to The Wizard, WZRD Chicago. We're still here. We just heard some Ministry, along with William S. Burroughs, with Quick Fix. A B-side to Just One Fix. We had some Controlled Bleeding with Swoon. Will did Furnace Rekindled. And Will is a couple of people who have worked with with Frontline Assembly, but not Bill Lieb. The other guys, but not Bill Lieb. They did Will. Had some Scorpions back there with Loving You Sunday Morning. Looking forward to that tomorrow. Beatniks, Television, Disposable Heroes of Hypocrisy, Television, The Drug of the Nation. Same song, some of the same people. Redone. Original version was by the Beatniks, then Disposable Heroes of Hypocrisy redid it in a little more hypocrisy way. We had some Metal Church back there with Burial at Sea. Expansionalism with Afro Science. Zion 80, we heard Ken Nunit? Yes, we can. And Fareed Haq, we had a couple with Opaque and Father Dave. And now for you, we have Richard Pinhas and Marsball. Thank you for listening.

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Fading away is some King Crimson from their Level 5 release. Limited edition tour CD number 1167. That's the one we got. We bought it in Chicago. Let's see, this is the 01 tour. They played the Chicago Theater then. And they had John Paul Jones open for them. That was a good show. Overall, though I remember it being a little short. Like it was only about 80 minutes. King Crimson, Virtuous Circle. We had Spiritualized with Medication. Terry Riley had a request for some Persian Surgery Dervishes. Some Ministry back there with William S. Burroughs. And I think we told you about that. And we also had some Richard Pinhas and Mersbo from Keyoline. Here we are. Got one last one for you before we hit the Fresh Wizard. Thanks for listening.

0: Wait, did you hear that?
1: Oh, this is sure stirring up some ghosts for me. She said there's one thing you gotta learn, is not to be afraid of it. I said, no, I like it. I like it, it's good. She said, you like it now, but you'll learn to love it later.

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A hustle here and a hustle there. New York City is the place where they said, hey, babe, take a walk on the

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0: to laugh.
1: We'll be right back.

Yeah. Man, you talking about something that brings you memories. Elton John and Benny and the Jets. Wow, classic, classic. What? Woo! We've been listening to music off of Anita Baker, Rhythm of Love. Earth, Wind, and Fire, Super Hits. And we played a little Eazy-E. Yeah. Taking you way back. Eazy-E, and off of the real 70s. I told you, this wizard plays different urban content music. But you know, we slide other styles or genres in there too. I'm here every other Saturday, so you can check me out and check out all the other wizards right here. Hey, listen, 2026, Prisoners Justice Day. Stand in solidarity with family, friends, and activists who are willing to speak up for the rights of the incarcerated population. Featured artists, guest speakers, refreshments, and vendors. It's happening August the 8th. For more information, justice for Robert Curry at gmail.com. That's Walls Turn Sideways. Yeah. Also here at Northeastern, the Carcerara State, a contemporary system of punishment and control. There's a class this fall. Yeah. 2026, this class will explore current events relating to mass incarceration, mass deportation, supervision, and less visible forms of carceral control and punishment. The professor is Dr. Jesse Self. And I may add, this is a disclaimer, free. Larry Hoover and Jeff Ford, political prisoners. 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

something. 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Man, when I feel my worst, God lets me know that he loves me unconditionally. It's not an ordinary love. 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You love me on Tuesday, but then you're tripping on Wednesday. You find another friend to love on Thursday. And when that friend don't want to have nothing to do with you, you come back to me on Friday. That's an ordinary.

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6: Well, family, I'm about to wrap it up. But listen, I want to encourage you to consider Northeastern Illinois University College on the north campus here or on the south side, Northeastern Illinois University, Jacob Carruthers Inner City Studies. You can go online and find all kinds of information and call the school right here. What are you waiting for? You owe it to yourself to start or complete what you started. You can do it right here at Northeastern Illinois University, one of the best universities in the country. And I must say, I'm very pro Northeastern Illinois University because I'm a graduate right here, undergrad and graduate studies. So it was very challenging, but very rewarding. The professors, they were like family. They stayed on your case. But that's what you're supposed to do when you pull up your sleeves and focus on something you want to do badly enough. And education is one of those things that you should inspire to do and complete. Listen, we played a whole lot of music. Bobby Caldwell, What You Won't Do for Love, a classic, a hit. We played some mixes off of DJ Raheem, Take It Nice and Slow, and some other R&B and stepper music. Music by the Average White Band, A Love of Your Own. They are one of the best, and probably didn't get all of their accolades, one of the best bands that ever graced us. Bulu Master Mix House Music, and one of my favorite gospel groups, Commission, off of their Reunion Live app. And way back, we listened to Steve Miller, Fly Like an Eagle. Classic. Classic. I'm going to be getting out of here, but I'm going to be playing some music as I wrap it up. But I want to just say thank you again for allowing me, allowing us to grace your space. That's right. 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It's in your phone. Peek-a-boo. It's right there. How convenient. How easy. You can check us out 24 hours in a day. It's a special place. Yeah, a special place. So check out all the content, all the DJs right here. You don't have to go nowhere. For real. It's a smorgasbord right here. But listen, I'll be back. Two moves, sadness from here. But for those who don't know, check out the Bud Billington Parade. I think it's August the 8th. It's on a Saturday. It's going to be on TV. But if you get a chance to experience, it's on the South Side, right there on 39th and King Drive. You would not be disappointed. I'll be there. Yeah, I'll be there. But listen, in the meantime, in between time, remember, love God, love yourself, love your family, love life. In my culture, love Africa. In whatever culture you are, stand on that, embrace it, love it. Too much hatred in this world. Too much propaganda, lies. Be authentic. Be who you are. Don't let nobody shake you and distract you from being who you are. You're strong. You're unique. You're beautiful. You're powerful. Whether you're young or whether you're elder, God made you unique. You're special. Don't look down on no one. Help them. If you can. Again, it's too much hatred in this world. Be kind. Be kind to someone. It doesn't take much. Be kind to that homeless person. Be kind to that person that's lost their way. Be kind to that young person that's trying to find their way. Be kind to those that's battling with alcohol, with drugs. Be kind. There go I. But by the grace of God, I'll see you. Two more sadness from now. But I'm going to leave you with a little Grover Washington mystery.

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1: All right.

Under Illinois law, a police officer cannot deny nor delay a missing person report under any circumstances. Go to the nearest Chicago police station and ask to file a missing person report. Anyone can file a missing person report, regardless of how you know them. In Illinois, a missing child is any person under 21 whose whereabouts are unknown to their parent or guardian. Police prioritize high-risk missing person cases and enter the case into police databases, LEADS, LEADS, and National Crime Information Center, NCIC. Under Illinois law, officers characterize high risk as stranger abduction, suspicious, unknown, or dangerous circumstances, missing over 30 days, needs medical attention or medication, has no previous pattern of running away or disappearing, possible abduction by a non-custodial parent, has mental impairment, under 21, been subjected to threats or violence, from a nursing home, has veteran status, or is on active duty. If officers refuse to take the missing person report, return with a loved one as a witness and document everything with photos, officer's name and badge number, and detailed notes for filing a complaint against the officer. Source: City Bureau and Invisible Institute.

denial of evolution is unique to the United States. I mean, we are the world's most advanced technological. So, I mean, you could say Japan, but generally, the United States is where most of the innovation still happens. People still move to the United States. And that's largely because of the intellectual capital we have, the general understanding of science. When you have a portion of the population that doesn't believe in that, it holds everybody back, really. Evolution is the fundamental idea in all of life science, in all of biology. It's like, it's very much analogous to trying to do geology without believing in tectonic plates. You're just not going to get the right answer. Your whole world is just going to be a mystery instead of an exciting place. As my old professor Carl Sagan said, when you're in love, you want to tell the world. So once in a while, I get people that really, that claim they don't believe in evolution. And my response generally is, well, why not? Really, why not? Your world just becomes fantastically complicated when you don't believe in evolution. I mean, here are these ancient dinosaur bones or fossils. Here is radioactivity. Here are distant stars that are just like our star, but that are a different point in their life cycle. The idea of deep time, of this billions of years, explains so much of the world around us. If you try to ignore that, your worldview just becomes crazy. It's just untenable, self-inconsistent. And I say to the grown-ups, if you want to deny evolution and live in your world that's completely inconsistent with everything we observe in the universe, that's fine. But don't make your kids do it, because we need them. We need scientifically literate voters and taxpayers for the future. We need people that can, we need engineers that can build stuff, solve problems. It's just really a hard thing. It's really a hard thing. You know, in another couple centuries, that worldview, I'm sure, will be, it just won't exist. I mean, there's no evidence for it.

the More With Us Spring 2024 scholarship competition for students is open until November 30th, 2023. So make sure you apply now. All students are eligible, and we have been offering this scholarship twice a year for 4 years now. You simply just have to submit a one-page essay or a short video about a work or volunteer experience that you have. 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And thank you very much. And feel free to reach out with any questions. They can be reached on Twitter and Instagram at More With Us.

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0: breath. Lee, where are you? Lee, come on! Check, check, test, test, test, check, check, test. Kill your mother and father. Establish the new order. Never let them rest. You must not defy. Weakness is disease. Survival is superiority. Never let them rise. Fire! How's that?
1: Oh, let's see. Steal the money from your mother, buy a gun. We destroy the family. Kill your mother and father. We destroy the family. Isn't that nice?
2: Welcome to a concert in the San Fernando Valley.

0: If all this seems a little bizarre and frightening to you, you're not alone. These are mostly middle-class suburban kids out having a good time on a Thursday night in Reseda. They're punks, and the subculture they've embraced is causing problems that go beyond the usual generation gap. The kids are mostly male, usually very young. Some are in their early teens. A lot of parents think these kids are just plain out of control. For those parents and their kids, this is not just another foolish teenage fad. It's a daily crisis. This is a story about parents and punks and some families in trouble.
1: They're filming your ugly mugs here tonight. So if you don't want your to be shown on television, get the f*** out.
0: Believe it or not, this is not a full-scale riot. There are rules in all this bedlam, and the rules are being enforced. Yes, there is spitting and slam dancing and backflips into the crowd, but intentional violence and serious injuries are not common. The kids say it's just controlled aggression, and maybe it is, but it's guaranteed to scare any parent who sees it.

It should be noted that all this activity is incited by music. That's another thing that frightens parents. In fact, this is a local band called Fear. The lyrics are hostile, crude, and the beat is frantic. Tickets to this concert cost $8.50.

0: It's about living in New York and Philadelphia. Yeah. About bums laying in snot and puke with flies crawling all over them, and the heat of July mornings with the 3 or 4 bottles of cheap wine in their gut, and the cars running them over, and the cops throwing them into the back of the pig wagons with the pitchforks, and people rolling them, and flies everywhere, and drunks on your doorstep, and freezing to death in the wintertime, people pushing in front of the subway, get tuberculosis, millions of queers like that. This is real communication. Yeah. If you go see jazz, they just sit there and talk. They don't even understand what's going on the bandstand. At least here, everyone's paying attention. They don't all like it, but they're all listening.
1: Yeah, at least you feel like you're alive for once.

0: you. It's a theory of life. It's what you believe in.
1: Punk rock is something that you dedicate yourself to.
2: Just because we're different, they have a spaz attack.
3: Believe in anarchy, man. It's going to be the way.
4: It's not hard to understand why some of these kids' parents think something is desperately wrong, or why they feel frightened and helpless when their kids turn into punks. When we come back, you'll meet a family in crisis, where punks and parents clash in a suburban battle zone.

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YS3 serves out-of-school youth in foster care from the ages of 15 to 21 who are interested in returning to school and earning a high school diploma or GED. The program is coordinated through 15 community-based alternative high schools. The youth also receive wraparound services, including life skills, scholarship program, college preparation, leadership training, and computer-assisted learning. 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
3: Welcome back to the Second Story Podcast. I'm Max Spitz. Regular listeners to the podcast will know by now that these introductions often involve me sharing an anecdote from my own life that relates to the episode's featured story. However, this week that would be a bit difficult because this week's story is one of my own. I'm very excited to be sharing it with you all. Recorded live in Chicago in July 2021, Second Story is proud to present Falling Up. I'm sitting in an open-air bus with 10 friends and family members and about 40 strangers. The bus weaves its way up a dirt road carved into a thick Costa Rican forest. Despite the cloying humidity, we are stylishly bedecked in plastic helmets, heavy-duty gloves, and complex harnesses from which dangle carabiners and pulley-like contraptions. You probably have a picture in your head of Costa Rica. Beautiful scenery, incredible food, tons of tourists. But there's one activity that defines the Costa Rican tourist experience. Ziplining. In order to fully understand my situation, you need to know that I'm scared of heights. I'm not embarrassed about it. Fear of heights is the second most common fear in America, second only to public speaking, which I, thankfully considering the circumstances, don't suffer from. But we were in Costa Rica, so I was going to be a big, strong 15-year-old and go ziplining. Sitting on that bus, the reality of the situation began to seep in. To calm myself, I repeated a mantra in my head. I'm going to be fine. It's going to be fun. The bus stopped and we filed out into the forest. We were joined by our guides, a group of young Costa Rican men in official zipline uniforms, cargo pants, and t-shirts. They informed us that we would hike another 20 minutes to get up to the first line. There are two key words in that sentence. Up, our zipline adventure would begin so high that the final path is too steep for cars. And first, when you zipline in America, it's usually one long line at summer camp or maybe Las Vegas if you're in a romantic comedy. Here, we would fly from treetop to treetop across 15 separate lines, with another hike in the middle to regain altitude. Our group gathered around a demonstration area with a 10-foot line strung about 6 feet off the ground. The guides explained how ziplining works. The pulley on our harness latched onto the line to wheel us down. The carabiners attached safety lines at each platform while they switched the pulley from line to line. Oh, and I wasn't being metaphorical when I said treetop to treetop. We would be taking off from and landing on small wooden platforms built directly into the forest. Like someone was building a treehouse and quit after the floor. Our guides offered key pieces of advice. Use one of your gloved hands to steady yourself by grasping the line behind you. I'm gonna be fine. Never place a hand in front of the pulley unless you want to lose it. It's gonna be fun. Watch the guide at the far end. They may signal you to grab the line and slow yourself down. Wait. We're responsible for keeping ourselves from plowing into a tree? Cool. Now, my parents are perceptive folks. I can be in another state, and they'll know if I'm worried. So I'm sure you can respect why they told me I'd be going first. To make sure that I go at all. After a short run on the practice wire, the crowd prepared for the first platform. It sat atop a tree with a long, rusted metal staircase spiraling its way up. I'm gonna be fine. I start to climb. It's gonna be fun. From above me, I hear excited whoops and cheers of strangers flying off into the green. I'm gonna be fine. For the briefest moment, I break the cardinal rule and look down. My stomach disappears. But my parents are right behind me, and there's at least 20 more people behind them, so I've got to keep moving. I reach the platform, and the worker takes my pulley in his hand, moves to attach it to the wire, and it doesn't reach. He tries again, but comes up short. He looks at me and says, jump. Jump? Jump. No. He nods. Jump. I jump. In one swift, expert motion, he attaches my pulley to the line, holds me in place just long enough to adjust my weight, and lets me go. And I'm gone. One hand behind my head so I don't spin, and the other by my gut where the pulley connects. The first line is so short, I almost immediately see the guide. He's signaling me to slow down, so I grab that wire as quick as I can. And I slow down. In fact, I stop about 3 feet from the platform I was supposed to land on. So with my dad about to barrel down the line behind me, I turn sideways and pull myself to the platform. I feel solid wood under my feet for the briefest of moments as the guide hooks me to the safety line, detaches my pulley, pushes me to the next guide, and then jump. The next hour is a blur of green leaves and blue sky and wind and fear and joy. As I fly from line to line, the forest parts to reveal its beauty. I see the landscape from an angle that only birds usually experience. As the lines get longer and longer, there's more time where I can't see anyone else, and it's just me and the forest. And I find myself able to breathe.

0: hung the wire before my dad crashes into me. I'm still scared of heights, but I know how to get through it. I'm a set designer and a carpenter, and when it's my idea to put the cast on 8-foot-high platforms, it becomes my responsibility to test them for safety. If I don't show my team that I trust my work, I can't expect them to trust it either. 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It's about the falling. That moment when everything underneath you that should be solid isn't. But sometimes, the world might tell you to jump, and if you listen, you won't fall. You'll fly. This story was curated by Amanda Delheimer and directed by Lexi Saunders, with music and sound design by Mariana Green. The Second Story podcast is produced by Max Spitz. Second Story is located in the traditional homelands of the Council of the Three Fires, the Odawa, Ojibwe, and Potawatomi Nations. Our programming is made possible by the MacArthur Fund for Arts and Culture at the Richard H. Driehaus Foundation, the Paul M. Angel Family Foundation, the Gaylord and Dorothy Donnelly Foundation, Illinois Arts Council Agency, Innovation 80, the Lupo Family, Eric Rothstein and Gina Wamek, Athene Karras and Thomas Applegate, James Lupo, Jessica Wetmore, Jeffrey and Joan Goldwater, Katie and Peter Hauser, and many generous individuals like you. I'm Max Spitz, and this is
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3: The Illinois Mycological Association is comprised of mycologists and laypeople from all walks of life who share a common interest in the study of mushrooms. Individual new members often have specific areas of interest and expertise. If you are new to mushrooming, joining a mushroom club will give you the opportunity to learn about the fungal diversity found during the annual cycle in the Chicago area and how to identify species properly and safely. The IMA hosts a monthly lecture series, which is open to the public. The association also coordinates guided forays with association members. Information about membership and details of the group's activities can be found at the IMA website at www.illinoismyco.org. 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

If you are a strong writer and a chronically inquisitive person who wants a hands-on learning experience in community-engaged civic journalism, the Civic Reporting Fellowship opportunity is for you. City Bureau Civic Reporting Fellows typically have a demonstrated interest in journalism and civic issues, that is, community organizing, civic engagement, policy, etc., through personal projects, previous training, school, internships, etc. No professional experience is required. Journalists specializing in any medium may apply to be reporting fellows, but please note that the program focuses on growing fellows' reporting tools, writing and engagement skills. Special consideration will be given to applicants who have worked closely with South and West Side communities. Applicants must be living in or around Chicago to participate. Due to the demands of the fellowship, we do not recommend full-time students apply for this position. On rare occasions, we make exceptions for students who can demonstrate their ability to manage multiple time obligations well. Reporters will commit to 15 hours of work per week for 16 weeks and will be paid a $6,000 stipend in two-week increments. The weekly time requirements include Mondays 6 to 8 p.m. virtual learning session, Wednesdays 6 to 9 p.m. in-person workshop sessions at City Bureau's Bronzeville office, dinner included. Weekly, two-hour meeting with your team. 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Fellows can miss up to 4 required sessions during their 16 weeks. However, they will be asked to make up their time commitment during adjacent weeks. For any questions regarding the expectations or your application, please email fellowship@citybureau.org.

0: could you see that red that donut with Batesvenza? Fourth love jumps by voice and first met most Eric German. I'm a crease.
1: At tea, first bride the six west chick by the Storker's Ombles. They Bates the road. Katie Clickupoint was the Sinsos and Kendall's Etienne Cine. Before the barriers Elmore with horn from Japan, Wattie. He was a horn by Van System. Charges one. TFC News by August every week. Tuesday brought by Van System and Wednesday by Roland Journalist on TFC Hall. 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

Na na na na.

0: rape culture. It's a term that describes an environment where rape is pervasive,
1: normalized,
2: and accepted as inevitable.
3: Rape culture does not necessarily mean that society or individual people promote sexual violence in an outward, active manner.
4: Rather, rape culture is largely perpetuated via unexamined and false beliefs.
5: Some examples of rape culture include myths about sexual violence,
6: victim blaming,
1: language that trivializes rape,
2: jokes,
7: sexual objectification in ads,
8: images that glamorize sexual violence,
9: song lyrics that send confusing and harmful messages about consent, and much more.
0: Rape culture teaches people not to get raped.
2: We should be teaching people not to rape.
0: Rape culture normalizes sexual violence, and as a result, a victim survivor may not understand what happened to them as rape.
10: They may think they are overreacting
11: and decide not to talk to someone, get help, or report the violence.
1: Even if they do recognize what happened to be sexual violence, rape culture can cause them to blame themselves.
3: Feel guilty and/or ashamed and feel afraid that they will not be believed,
4: including by professionals and authorities.
7: How can we challenge rape culture?
0: We can start by believing survivors.
8: We can also examine our own internalized beliefs and prejudices about gender roles, sexuality, and sexual violence.
11: We can think about and question sexist and otherwise oppressive messages we encounter in pop culture and media.
5: We can challenge others if we hear them repeating rape myths or making victim-blaming statements or rape jokes.
7: Everyone deserves to live safely.
12: We all have a role in ending sexual violence.

Matter as we know it. Atoms, stars and galaxies, planets and trees, rocks and us. This matter accounts for less than 5% of the known universe. About 25% is dark matter and 70% dark energy, both of which are invisible. This is kind of strange because it suggests that everything we experience is really only a tiny fraction of reality. But it gets worse. We really have no clue what dark matter and energy are or how they work. We are pretty sure they exist though. So, what do we know? Dark matter is the stuff that makes it possible for galaxies to exist. When we calculated why the universe is structured the way it is, it quickly became clear that there's just not enough normal matter. The gravity of the visible matter is not strong enough to form galaxies and complex structures. Stars would more likely be scattered all over the place and not form galaxies. So we know there is something else inside and around them. Something that doesn't emit or reflect light. Something dark. But besides being able to calculate the existence of dark matter, we can see it, kind of. Places with a high concentration of dark matter bend light passing nearby, so we know there's something there that interacts with gravity. Right now, we have more ideas about what dark energy is not than what it is. We know dark matter is not just clouds of normal matter without stars because it would emit particles we could detect. Dark matter is not antimatter because antimatter produces unique gamma rays when it reacts with normal matter. Dark matter is also not made up of black holes, very compact objects that violently affect their surroundings, while dark matter seems to be scattered all over the place. Basically, we only know three things for sure. 1. Something is out there. 2. It interacts with gravity. 3. There is a lot of it. Dark matter is probably made up of a complicated exotic particle that doesn't interact with light and matter in a way we expect, but right now, we just don't know. Dark energy is even more strange and mysterious. We can't detect it, we can't measure it, and we can't taste it. But we do see its effects very clearly. In 1929, Edwin Hubble examined how the wavelength of light emitted by distant galaxies shifts towards the red end of the electromagnetic spectrum as it travels through space. He found that fainter, more distant galaxies showed a large degree of redshift. Closer galaxies, not so much. Hubble determined that this was because the universe itself is expanding. The redshift occurs because the wavelengths of light are stretched as the universe expands. More recent discoveries have shown that the expansion of the universe is accelerating. Before that, it was thought that the pull of gravity would cause the expansion to either slow down or even retract and collapse in on itself at some point. Space doesn't change its properties as it expands. There's just more of it. New space is constantly created everywhere. Galaxies are tight-bound clusters of stuff held together by gravity, so we don't experience this expansion in our daily lives, but we see it everywhere around us. Wherever there is empty space in the universe, more is forming every second. So dark energy seems to be some kind of energy intrinsic to empty space. Energy that is stronger than anything else we know and that keeps getting stronger as time passes by. Empty space has more energy than everything else in the universe combined. We have multiple ideas about what dark energy might be. One idea is that dark energy is not a thing, but just a property of space. Empty space is not nothing, it has its own energy. It can generate more space and is quite active. So as the universe expands, it could be that just more and more space appears to fill the gaps, and this leads to a faster expanding universe. This idea is close to an idea that Einstein had back in 1917 of a concept of a cosmological constant, a force that counteracted the force of gravity. The only problem is that when we tried to calculate the amount of this energy, the result was so wrong and weird that it only added to the confusion. Another idea is that empty space is actually full of temporary, virtual particles that spontaneously and continually form from nothing and then disappear into nothing again.
The energy from those particles could be dark energy. Or maybe dark energy is an unknown kind of dynamic energy fluid or field which permeates the entire universe but somehow has the opposite effect on the universe than normal energy and matter. But if it exists, we don't know how and where or how we could detect it. So there are still a lot of questions to answer. Our theories about dark matter and dark energy are still just that, theories. On the one hand, this is kind of frustrating. On the other hand, this is frontier science, making it very exciting. It shows us that no matter how much we feel we're on top of things, we're still very much apes with smartphones, on a tiny, fragile island in space, looking into the sky, wondering how our universe works. There is so much left to learn, and that is awesome. This video is supported by the Australian Academy of Science, which promotes and supports excellence in science. Learn more about this topic and others like it at nova.org.au. It was a blast to work with them, so go check out their site. 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

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You are not free. You're a slave to your own desires. Creatures of habit.

You are not free. You're a slave to your own desires. Creatures of habit. You are positive, but you're not sure. And you really thought that self-employment meant self-enjoyment. Think again, fool. The party's over here. Mr. American Dream. You're more like Mr. American Squint. Now I'm gonna make like the wind and blow away.

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0: Turner of Ohio is going to represent Senator Bernie Sanders. Let's celebrate her coming.
1: Sisters and brothers, brothers and sisters, I count it all joy to be here with you on this rainy afternoon. And I'm so glad that Reverend Al did not stop this, because this gives us just a little taste of what our ancestors had to endure. Now, we got troubles, but we don't have middle passage troubles. We got troubles, but we don't have selling your mama, your kids, and your daddy on the block type troubles. This moment reminds me of a spiritual song in the African American tradition, How I Got Over. My soul looks back and wonders how I got over. Now, sisters and brothers, we know we got over by the blood, the sweat, and the tears of sheroes and heroes, some whose names we know and some whose names we do not know. But I'm gonna tell you something, we have been here before. Now, the only difference is we got some company, Rev. We got our gay, lesbian sisters and brothers with us this time. We got our Hispanic, Asian, Native American sisters and brothers with us this time. I think Dr. Reverend Martin Luther King said, we may not have gotten here on the same ship, but we are in the same boat right now. We have been here before. And I know that you might be disappointed, but I want you to take solace in these words. We must accept finite disappointment, but never lose infinite hope. The valley may be lower, but we've been here before. The mountain might be higher, but we've been here before. Because our mission for social justice and economic justice and political justice, and oh, by the way, sisters, we want our whole damn dollar. Say whole damn dollar. You see, the mission is so high, we can't get over it. And the mission is so low, we can't get under it. And the mission is so wide, we can't get around it. We might be disappointed, but we have been here before. And as sure as there's a God in heaven, He is stronger and more powerful than any man. We cannot forget where we have come from. So, sisters and brothers, I want to leave you with these three things. Number one, the creation.

I'm saying. When I asked grandma what does it take to be successful in life, she said all you need are the three bones. The wishbone, the jawbone, and the backbone. She said the wishbone will keep you hoping and praying because hope is the motivator, but the dream is the driver. The jawbone will give you courage to speak truth to power, but the most important bone of them all, the super fragile, casualistic, expialidocious bone, hey, it's the backbone, because it will keep you standing through your trials and tribulations. And guess what, sisters and brothers? We can't have a testimony without a test. And we are being tested right now. Well, whether or not we got courage enough, hope enough, fight enough, love enough to do what is necessary. Hallelujah, somebody.

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Trump issued two presidential actions furthering his deregulatory agenda and efforts to exert control over independent agencies such as the Federal Communications Commission, FCC. Trump issued a memorandum requiring federal agencies to quickly repeal regulations inconsistent with recent Supreme Court decisions, such as its decision overturning the Chevron Doctrine, which had required courts to defer to expert regulatory agencies like the FCC when interpreting ambiguous statutes or that are otherwise unlawful. The memorandum directs agencies to do so immediately, without using the typical process of first requiring notice to and comment from the public. Trump issued an executive order directing agencies to identify anti-competitive regulations creating monopolies or setting barriers to the entry of new competitors and provide a list of the regulations that should be repealed or modified to the FTC chairman and the attorney general by June 15, 2025. Source: Broadcast Log Blog, April 13, 2025.

0: 4 minutes of yours. Tonight, Channel 11's Chris Harris continues his look at punk rock, the punk lifestyle, and its music. And Chris talks tonight to some punk band members themselves. Chris?
1: Ken, punk music is indeed fast and hard, the lyrics often dealing with violence and destruction with raw sexual overtones. Do punks take it all seriously? Are the musicians really advocating violence? We destroy the family. We destroy the family. Kill your mother, kill your father. Lyrics from a song by the group Fear. To be taken seriously or all in fun?
2: I think it's coincidentally negative. It's just a double positive. And it seems negative, but it's really just aggressively positive.
3: Yeah. I think we're giving them some way to let steam out, to vent whatever feelings that they have pent up inside them. But I don't think we're giving them what you'd call hope for the future.
4: We're just trying to get over to middle America. We want to be a band that's real popular. We want to be like, we're the next Beatles.
3: Spin and I wrote a song called Farm the Russians. That's about, we have a song called Foreign Policy, about how much we love our fellow world leaders.
5: Is that tongue in cheek or is that serious?
3: It's a lie. Any tongue in cheek.
1: To many of us, most punk music sounds the same. But each band claims its own sound and its own message.
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7: I met Felix and I used to live in the back of his record store, and then I said, this guy can't really sing, but he has the right attitude. And
8: we actually focus against violence. Violence is a protest against violence.
1: Punk music covers a wide spectrum, from middle of the road to top 40, even the songs most of us can relate to.

0: sit down to write a punk song. I sit down to write a song. I sit down to write lyrics. I sit down to write what I feel like. One day I sat down and wrote about junk mail, because I get 30 letters a week of just stuff that I don't need in the mail. You know, hate the police, hate your parents. We're not into that. I mean, it's too easy of a statement to make. Just take a look around and see what's going on. And our main message is just to have fun.
1: Where is punk headed? Some say it's developing into a viable force in the record industry. The bands do earn their money, even if it's just coping with the fans. Though many punk songs are indeed laced with vulgarity, most punkers seem to view the abusive language as a release of hostilities. Hostilities, they say, are better expressed in music instead of actual physical violence. Well, tomorrow we'll find out where punks buy those weird clothes and how they cultivate that bizarre look. Ken?
2: Okay, Chris, thank you.
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circle now. The easiest way to get into the meditative state is to begin by listening. If you simply close your eyes and allow yourself to hear all the sounds that are going on around you, just listen to the general hum and buzz of the world as if you were listening to music. Don't try to identify the sounds you're hearing. Don't put names on them. Simply allow them to play with your eardrums. And let them go. In other words, you could put it, let your ears hear whatever they want to hear. Don't judge the sounds. There are no, as it were, proper sounds or improper sounds, and it doesn't matter if somebody coughs or sneezes or drops something. It's all just sound. And if I am talking to you right now and you're doing this, I want you to listen to the sound of my voice just as if it were noise. Don't try to make any sense out of what I'm saying, because your brain will take care of that automatically. You don't have to try to understand anything. Just listen to the sound. As you pursue that experiment, you will very naturally find that you can't help naming sounds, identifying them, that you will go on thinking, that is to say, talking to yourself inside your head automatically. But it's important that you don't try to repress those thoughts by forcing them out of your mind, because that will have precisely the same effect as if you were trying to smooth rough water with a flat iron. You're just going to disturb it all the more. What you do is this. As you hear sounds coming up in your head, thoughts, you simply listen to them as part of the general noise going on, just as you would be listening to the sound of my voice, or just as you would be listening to cars going by or to birds chattering outside the window. So look at your own thoughts as just noises. And soon you will find that the so-called outside world and the so-called inside world come together. They are a happening. Your thoughts are a happening, just like the sounds going on outside. And everything is simply a happening, and all you're doing is watching it. Now, in this process, another thing that is happening that is very important is that you're breathing. And as you start meditation, you allow your breath to run just as it wills. In other words, don't do at first any breathing exercise, but just watch your breath breathing the way it wants to breathe. And notice a curious thing about this. You say in the ordinary way, I breathe.

Part of meditation, because it is going to show you, as you become aware of your breath, that the hard and fast division that we make between what we do on the one hand and what happens to us on the other is arbitrary. So that as you watch your breathing, you will become aware that both the voluntary and the involuntary aspects of your experience are all one happening. Now that may at first seem a little scary, because you may think, well, am I just the puppet of a happening, the mere passive witness of something that's going on completely beyond my control? Or on the other hand, am I really doing everything that's going along? Well, if I were, I should be God. And that would be very embarrassing, because I would be in charge of everything. That would be a terribly responsible position. The truth of the matter, as you will see it, is that both things are true. You can see it that everything is happening to you, and on the other hand, you're doing everything. For example, it's your eyes that are turning the sun into light. It's the nerve ends in your skin that are turning electric vibrations in the air into heat and temperature. It's your eardrums that are turning vibrations in the air into sound, and in that way you are creating the world. But when we're not talking about it, when we're not philosophizing about it, then there is just this happening, and we won't give it a name. Now then, when you breathe for a while, just letting it happen, and not forcing it in any way, you will discover a curious thing, that without making any effort, you can breathe more and more deeply. In other words, supposing you simply are breathing out, and breathing out is important because it's the breath of relaxation, as when we say, whew, and heave a sigh of relief. So when you are breathing out, you get the sensation that your breath is falling out. Dropping, dropping, dropping out, with the same sort of feeling you have as if you were settling down into an extremely comfortable bed. And you just get as heavy as possible and let yourself go. And you let your breath go out in just that way. And when it's thoroughly comfortably out and it feels like coming back again, you don't pull it back in, you let it fall back in. Letting your lungs expand, expand, expand, until they feel very comfortably full. And you wait a moment and let it stay there, and then once again, you let it fall out. And so in this way, you will discover that your breath gets quite naturally easier and easier, and slower and slower, and more powerful. So that with these various aids, listening to sound, listening to your own interior feelings and thoughts, just as if they were something going on, not something you're doing, but just happenings, and watching your breath as a happening that is neither voluntary nor involuntary, you are simply aware of these basic sensations, then you begin to be in the state of meditation. But don't hurry anything. Don't worry about the future. Don't worry about what progress you're making. Just be entirely content to be aware of what is. Don't be terribly selective, particularly say, I should think of this and not of that. Just watch whatever is happening.

Rules for receiving SNAP benefits have changed. As of February 1st, the Trump regime's One Big Beautiful Bill now requires all able-bodied adults without dependents, ages 18 to 64, to work, go to school, or volunteer for 80 hours per month to qualify for SNAP benefits or food stamps. For the first time, people up to the age of 64 are considered able-bodied. The previous upper limit was 54. Previously, parents with children under 18 were exempt from work requirements. However, this is now dropped to parents with children 14 years of age and under. Veterans and unhoused people are also subject to work requirements. WZRD is a 501c3 nonprofit organization. If you would like to volunteer at your favorite freeform radio station, email programdirector@wzrdchicago.org with your interest. 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
0: This time, you see them at the crosswalk. Slow down and stop.
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0: Stop for pedestrians. It's not a game.

The same plan used to overthrow Allende in Chile has been used against Venezuela. These are the steps used to kill a revolution. Step 1. Organize and fund the opposition. The US funded various opposition groups and unions in Chile, including the fascists of Homeland and Freedom, who were responsible for sabotage and assassinations. In Venezuela, the United States government has channeled tens of millions of dollars to opposition parties and groups. Through US aid, the National Endowment for Democracy, and other institutions. Step 2, economic warfare and sabotage. A secret decree by President Richard Nixon sought to make Chile's economy scream. Investment was discouraged and access to credit was restricted, while the private sector in Chile worked to limit production and create scarcity. Venezuela has had its accounts in the US closed. Despite paying its debt, creditors say it's going to default. The hoarding of goods and a decrease in production by the private sector have also led to shortages and food lines. Step 3, diplomatic isolation. The US sought to have Chile punished at the Organization of American States, as they had with Cuba in 1962. Today, the OS is working with right-wing governments in the region to isolate Venezuela. Step 4, propaganda and psychological warfare. Chileans were told by the media monopolies that communists would take their property, kill their families, and install a dictatorship. Now the elected government of Venezuela is also being called a dictatorship, despite holding countless elections. Events in the country are misrepresented by media with a pro-opposition bias. Step 5, create an institutional crisis. Chile's opposition-controlled Senate and Congress declared Allende in violation of the Constitution and thwarted any initiative he took to fix the economy and other problems. The same is currently happening in Venezuela with the opposition-controlled National Assembly, which has been in violation of the Constitution but claims President Maduro is acting illegally. Step 6, call for foreign intervention. As protests and strikes against Allende continued, the economy and government went into crisis and right-wing groups called for foreign intervention. Opposition leaders in Venezuela say they want to make the country ungovernable and they've called for humanitarian intervention. Step 7. Overthrow the government by whatever means. Despite the efforts to reduce support for Allende, the working classes remained with him. The US supported a coup as the final step. Venezuela avoided a similar scenario in 2002. Huge numbers still support the Bolivarian Revolution, but while the economic and political problems persist, the threat remains very real.

Yeah.

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That's you and me in WZRD Chicago, Freeform Radio, nothing less. A voice for the voiceless. 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

just around the corner. Do I need a seatbelt? Well, most crashes do happen close to home, and it just takes 2 seconds. Why risk it? Seatbelts save lives. Buckle up every trip, every time. It's not a game.

It was the Cheyenne and Teton Lakota who fought the hardest for their land and lives. And these two nations would be the last to ride in freedom across the Great Plains. Here, the vast prairies stretched from Texas to Canada and from the Mississippi River to the Rocky Mountains. As the mightiest of plains tribes in the 19th century, the Cheyenne and Teton Lakota shared a similar way of life. They were horse warriors who built teepee villages, and they had many of the same ceremonies and rites. And to each of them, the American bison was life, a gift from the Great Spirit. By 1850, millions of buffalo moved like a dark living sea across the land. This was truly the buffalo's kingdom, and the Indians who followed the herds cast only a small shadow under the sky. For the Teton Lakota and Cheyenne, the bison was endowed with supernatural powers, and they took from the herds all they needed for their existence. They killed only enough animals to supply their needs for the winter. They stripped the meat carefully to dry in the sun, storing bone marrow and fat in skins, treating the sinews for bowstrings and thread, and curing the hides for teepee covers, clothing, and moccasins. The Cheyenne thought of themselves as the beautiful people. For centuries, they lived as farmers and potters in the great pine forests above the source of the Mississippi. But the Lakota and Ojibwas drove them onto the high plains in the 1700s. In time, they abandoned planting and followed the roaming buffalo. The Cheyenne were fiercely independent and were among the most feared warriors in the West. Their famous Dog Soldiers Warrior Society was a powerful military organization. Half the warriors of each band were members, and they roamed at will over a large territory, hunting and raiding. The Cheyenne were known for their advanced religious beliefs. They held a life-renewing sundance ceremony every midsummer, after the tribes left winter camps and gathered for the buffalo hunt. It was their most important religious ritual, a thanksgiving to the mysterious power and the rebirth of life on earth, the return of the season of growth. But by the end of the Civil War, there was a force on the plains racing like a storm cloud from the east. It would soon change the century-old life of the Cheyenne people. Covered wagons streamed across the prairie, cattle grazed the grasslands, and whites began to slaughter buffalo for their hides, and sometimes just for pleasure. Soon, hundreds of buffalo bones lay scattered on the southern plains, their uneaten flesh rotting in the hot prairie sun. After the territory of Colorado was created in 1861, whites wanted to open the entire land for settlement and to force the Cheyennes into submission. Colorado Governor John Evans declared war to press the Indians onto reservations. The district military commander, Colonel John Shivington, ordered his men to burn villages and kill Cheyennes wherever and whenever found. This preacher-turned-soldier said, "It is right and honorable to use any means under God's heaven to kill Indians that would kill women and children." But the Cheyenne peace chief Black Kettle said, "It is not my intention or wish to fight the whites. I want to be friendly and peaceable and keep my band so. I want to live in peace." Black Kettle had once shook the hand of President Lincoln in Washington, and he prided himself that he had never led a raid against the settlers. In fall of 1864, Black Kettle and fellow chiefs met with Evans in Shivington. They convinced the Cheyenne to move to Fort Lyon, where the Cheyenne could stay the winter under military protection. So Black Kettle led 600 of his people to a camp in the broad valley of Sand Creek in Colorado. But there, in the gray dawn of November 29th, 1864, Shivington led his 3rd Cavalry on a senseless raid of murder and mutilation known as the Sand Creek Massacre. Most of Black Kettle's warriors were out hunting when 700 soldiers attacked the sleeping village. Black Kettle raised an American flag and a white banner over his teepee, but the troops shot everyone they found. Screaming Indians fled in all directions. A handful of warriors fought back, and the skirmishing continued for 4 hours along the creek. Then at noon, silence fell. 200 Cheyenne and Arapaho were dead.
two-thirds of them women and children. Nine chiefs had perished, and though Black Kettle escaped unharmed, his wife was shot nine times and left for dead. Shivington's boys, as he called them, paraded through Denver showing the scalps, severed arms, and legs of the Indians. But rumors of the atrocity spread, terrible enough to outrage the American public. Kit Carson, himself a battler of Indians, called it the action of a coward or a dog. Over the next 3 years, an alliance of Indians ravaged the South Platte Valley. They ripped down telegraph wires and pillaged stagecoach stations, ranches, military outposts, and towns. Scores of settlers were killed, their women and children dragged away as captives. Now public opinion turned back against the Indians, and the United States launched the full-scale Indian War. Black Kettle still hoped to spare his people, and he led 80 families to a refuge south of the Arkansas River. By 1868, the Kansas military commander, Philip Sheridan, was convinced that the Cheyennes had to be punished. Sheridan ordered the brash and flamboyant Lieutenant Colonel George Armstrong Custer to proceed toward the Washita River, the supposed winter seat of the hostile tribes, to destroy their villages and ponies, to kill or hang all warriors, and bring back all women and children. 4 years after Sand Creek, history seemed to be thrown into a cruel and endless loop. Custer's elite 7th Cavalry attacked a sleeping Cheyenne village south of the Arkansas River, where Black Kettle and his people were camped. In a matter of minutes, 103 Cheyennes lay dead, including the great Black Kettle.

bison. The Cheyenne were among the first to practice the concept of peaceful resistance. Their advanced religious beliefs and spiritual devotion served them well in their struggle to remain free. Among Native Americans, even today, the Cheyenne will always be known as the beautiful people of the plains.

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I'm soft and I'm firm and I'm all those things with my baby. I'm first and I'm last, delicate and crass, sailing.

It was the husband.

another one. Another cold case. Another cold case. They got another one. A million missing women. Wimps. They're missing women screaming. It's always someone. A prisoner in our home.

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There's the problem. Now I figured it out.

That's how Friday night was. Closers for Friday night, the Smashing Pumpkins. Good morning, everybody. It's your Sunday morning wizard. It is Lollapalooza weekend, in case you hadn't noticed. If you're downtown, you've noticed the traffic closures, and you've noticed the scantily clad kids. Maybe. I don't know. I think they were wearing rain gear yesterday for most of the day. It was pretty brutal. I got a lot of stuff for Lollapalooza today. We're going to have a couple segments on Lollapalooza, giving you some information about Lolla, and then just a lot of Smashing Pumpkins music because they're local Chicago guys, and it's been a long time since they were back in Chicago at the fest. So I got lots of other things for you, too. I got lots of music. Got music on the turntable for you. Got some supernatural fairy tales. Let's roll them.

I'm Chicago-born singer, songwriter, playwright, poet, actor, and civil rights activist. Oscar Brown Jr. sadly passed away in 2005, but left us with a wonderful legacy of good music. I have a song called Somebody Buy Me a Drink from an album called Then and Now. Right in the middle of that set, we had the English progressive rock band Camel. They were around back in the mid-70s. From a self-titled album that they put out, we heard them do the song Slow Yourself Down. And we opened up that set with an interesting band called the Supernatural Fairy Tales. It's the only album by Art, who were formerly known as the VIPs. Shortly after this album's release, the band dissolved, and all four musicians of that lineup formed the band Spooky Tooth later in 1967 with the American musician Gary Wright. We heard the song Love Is Real off of that album. All right, let's get back into more music right now. Got the Nat King Cole Trio loaded up in the CD player. Let's give a listen.

0: That's a band called Branch Manager, self-titled album from those guys. And the track that we heard off of that one was called The Best Sleep Is Behind Me. Sometimes you feel that way. And right in the middle of that set, we had a truncated version of James Brown doing a song called The Payback. It's off a motion picture soundtrack from The Dead Presidents. I don't know, just stopped playing right in the middle. I was queuing up some other music and all of a sudden had dead air. I said, wait a minute, we can't do that. And then we opened up that set with some Nat King Cole Trio from his album called Jumpin' at Capitol. We heard the title track off of that. Boy, the fast playing on that was amazing. That was really, really good stuff. It is 9:27. That is close enough to the bottom of the hour to get to the first bottom of the hour segment. So our first segment is going to be on, well, they're all going to be on Lollapalooza. So let's get to our first one here. It's going to talk about how many people are going to Lollapalooza.
1: Today's weather is picture perfect for this first day of Lollapalooza. Now, it might not stay that way, as you heard, but it will take a lot more than mud to keep die-hard music fans away from their favorite acts. Our Sade Gray spent the day in Grant Park talking to festival goers who are ready to rock.
2: It's here. The first day of Lollapalooza is right here at Grant Park. The headlines for today, Lorde and John Summit. Some people we spoke to say he's a fan favorite.
3: John Summit. I'm looking forward to John Summit.
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2: Naperville's very own will hit the big stage tonight for night one of Music Festival. B96's afternoon host Sean Leckie predicts this will be a historical performance for the Chicagoland native.
4: He's from Naperville and all the kids is coming out, including me. I'm super young.
2: More than 100,000 people are expected here each day for the four-day festival. People from all over the country travel to see some of their favorite performers. Maddie Haver and Haley Wolf traveled from Ohio.
5: We love Chicago. We love music. We love everything that has to do with this festival.
2: The 4 days of music features other headliners like Olivia Dean, The Smashing Pumpkins, and dozens of other artists.
6: I'm a DJ myself. So I'm looking forward to like Boys Noise, Kitama.
2: When the gates opened at 11, CBS Skywatch captured festival goers rushing to grab that perfect spot. Security will be tight at all entrances. We spotted several signs that say fence jumpers will be prosecuted. With the large crowds, summer heat, and the possibility of rain in the forecast, experts say people who come here should stay hydrated, eat regularly, and keep their phones charged.
3: Hydration pack. So it's essential. You can't bring it in with water because they're gonna like flag you, but you can't. There is a hydration station. That's where I'm gonna fill it up.
2: Experts also say to always have a plan to reconnect with friends if they get separated.
3: Yeah, we're just gonna stay together. My mom said you have to come with the people who you left with.
2: Yeah. If you're headed to the music festival, pack light, drink plenty of water, and keep an eye on the weather, especially this weekend. Reporting at Grant Park, Sade Gray, CBS News, Chicago.
1: Thank you, Sade. Now to our Chris Havermill, who's comfortably away from the crowds. He is over Lollapalooza in CBS Skywatch. Hey, Chris.
7: And looking at one of the most comfortable scenes here right around Buckingham Fountain, where you're getting that kind of cool spray coming off of there. And it is ready, set, Lala. They are coming in from every conceivable direction here on foot, just streaming in off of Congress Plaza Drive through the gates at Ida B. Wells, and also from the north on Monroe. It's just a nonstop stream of people coming in here. All the stages are lit, the crowds are out, and they are increasing exponentially as we look. This is the 35th year, started back in July of 91, 170 acts, brand new Ferris wheel, and brand old traffic. Yes, indeed, there is cars, cars, cars everywhere, north, south, east, west, coming in here. The best bet, public transportation, then hoof it on in. Here you're going to be standing up anyway, so you might as well get those juices flowing with a little bit of a walk block or two instead of having to worry about the car. We've got Metra and the South Shore Line have added extra trains. The CTA has done you a solid by adding service all the way to 1 a.m. on the Yellow Line for bleary-eyed Lala goers, finally making it back to the North Shore on the Skokie Swift. So come on down, but play it safe. Come on early. Make sure that you've got good, sturdy walking shoes on here, and it is going to be a party all the way through the weekend. And remember, when that weather starts to roll in and it gets muddy here, just think about what it's going to do to traffic getting down here. Leave early, use the train. Over Lala, Chris Habermill, CBS News, Skywatch.
1: Some great tips from a professional. Thank you so much, Chris. Well, get ready for a big weekend in the city as the gates at Lollapalooza opened just moments ago.
8: Chicago is really topping the charts this year with Taylor Swift, NASCAR, and Beyonce all driving up revenue for the city. CBS 2's Saul Rezai is live in Grand Park with more on the impact we'll see from Lolla this year.
9: Lollapalooza officially underway now. We're expecting to see more than 100,000 people each day come through Grant Park for the four-day festival. We're hitting new heights as festival season continues. Chicago ranking as the number one American city for meetings and events for the months of April, May, and June. That's according to hospitality industry tracker Nolan. From January to June, hotel revenue in Chicago hit $1.12 billion. That's up 24% from last year, and that's 102% up from pre-pandemic 2019, setting a new record for the city. Over that period, Chicago's hotel tax generated $62 million in revenue, also another record breaker. And surely we'll see even more hotel tax generated after this weekend, as most people I've talked to this morning are here from out of town, many in Chicago for the first time. I talked to one mom here from Miami so that her daughter can see her favorite singer, Billie Eilish, tonight. They're probably actually walking up to get their spot near their stage now as they were waiting here to get in line before 8 o'clock this morning.
10: So my daughter actually has been practicing at home running and timing herself so she could be ready for the run as soon as letting her through.
9: The festival not only bringing in tourists, over the last 12 years, we've seen 22,000 jobs being created or supported by the festival. Now with a new 10-year commitment, that will surely keep that impact and that revenue stream steady for the city.

Smashing Pumpkins with the song that they opened up Lollapalooza, or they're set at Lollapalooza with, 1979. It was a good year. Let's get back into more music right now. Got the amazing Blondell loaded up and ready to go.

0: Hey.
1: I thought he was going to say something else. Chicago's own Junior Wells doing a song called Snatch It Back and Hold It. It's off an album here that we have called Delmark 40th Anniversary Blues. Lots of good stuff on there. In the middle of that set, we had a guy by the name of Keith Hartley. Keith Hartley was an English drummer and band leader, fronted his own band known as the Keith Hartley Band, and he played at Woodstock. That's an album that was called Lancashire Hustler, and a track that we heard off of that one was Australian Lady. And we open up that set with a band called The Amazing Blondell. They're an English acoustic progressive rock band, put out about 14 albums. We heard something off the fifth album, and a track that we heard was called Weaver's Market. It is 9:49. Let's get to more music right now. I got the CD player. What do I got in the CD player there? I have The Exploding Kind. Let's see what that's all about.

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That was the Grateful Dead from a live album that they did called The 100-Year Haul. We heard them do Me and My Uncle. Right in the middle of that set, we had Jerry Grinnelli from his album News from the Street. We heard him do Honey Boy. And we opened up that set with The Exploding Kind from their album Sugar Pill. We heard the song Song for No One, because someone won't hear it. Okay. All right, more music. Let's do it. I got turntables. Hang on, let's do that first. There we go. Now I can put the turntable on. Let's hear what I got.

That's a band called Heavenly Voices. I don't know if it's Heavenly Voices 3, but we've got Heavenly Voices 3. So that's the band and or album. Track that we heard off of that one was called Where I Wake Warm. Right in the middle of that set, we had a band that was around back in the 70s. They only put out a couple albums, and they were kind of known more as a, what do they have here? Psychedelic blues band. Talking about Bull Angus. Have a put out an album that was self-titled, and track that we heard off of that one was called A Time Like Ours. And then we opened up that set with a rare track. At least that's what they're calling it. It's an album here that we have with a whole bunch of different weird, wild tracks on here. And we heard Jethro Tull, and I guess they were mispronounced on the album. It should be Jethro Tull. So they were doing the song Sunshine Day. It is 10:15. I got time for another set of music before I get to my next bottom of the hour segment. Lister Mike wants to kick that one off, so he is looking at some Charlie Musselwhite, Stranger in a Strange Land.

I must open your lock, dear. Open the doors to your charms. So spread your golden wings. But please don't be alarmed. I'm hypnotized by your sight. Curves of nasty measure.

to love me.

0: That's a band called Tenderloin from their album Bullseye. We heard them do the song Inseminator. And right in the middle of that set, we had something and I cannot, I don't know. It's a CD that says South Africa 95, and there is no identification of any of the music on that album or CD. We heard track two, whatever that was. And also in the middle of that set, we had some Joy Division from an album called Permanent, Joy Division 1995. We heard 24 Hours. And we open up that set with a listener suggestion. Listener Mike calling in, wanted to hear some Charlie Musselwhite. So we heard Strange Land. It is 10:30. It is time to get to our next bottom of the hour segment. So we got this big music festival coming into town, Lollapalooza. What is the impact on the local Chicago music venues? Let's find out.
1: Chicago Tonight producer Marissa Nelson spent today near Lollapalooza as the music festival kicked off in Grant Park. She spoke with Chris Bauman from the Chicago Independent Venue League and began by asking about the relationship between Lollapalooza and the city's indie concert venue.
2: So Lollapalooza is really a celebration every year of Chicago music and the great Chicago music fans we have in the city. I think they're probably the greatest in the world. So every year we're able to come together and Lollapalooza comes to town and some of the greatest talent in the world are featured on stage.
3: Absolutely. And what impact does Lollapalooza have on Chicago's independent music venues?
2: So Lollapalooza is really cool because after Lollapalooza, the after shows are all featured at Chicago's independent music venues, which is really neat. So some of the biggest talent in the world is then put on the stages, Chicago stages, very small cap rooms compared to the large 70,000, 100,000 stages that you're going to see at Lollapalooza. You're able to see those bands on the independent stages in Chicago in a very small setting, intimate setting.
3: And many people that we talked to today going into the festival said this is their first music event back since the beginning of the pandemic. What does it mean for Chicago's music scene to have Lollapalooza back this year?
2: It means a lot. It's a rebirth. It's a celebration, right? We're back. That's amazing. It's been a very long 2 years. So I think it's everyone coming back to music, everyone getting back together and really celebrating summertime shy, right, in Chicago from across the world.
3: Now, first to close, last to open, that's a phrase we heard a lot over the past year, especially in regards to the music scene. How are venues faring now that they've been able to reopen?
2: You know, I think the jury is still out. We're going to have to see what happens with variants. The Delta variant is concerning. You know, social distancing means we're shut down. So whereas other businesses, it might be a mandate to shut down. If we have to social distance, some genres just don't work with 6 feet of separation. Some genres don't work seated, right? So any sort of social distancing means that the venues are essentially shut down again. So it's our hope that moving forward, we're able to break this. People need to get vaccinated. That's really the ticket, right, for lack of better expressions. It's your ticket to be able to do more Lollapaloozas, coming out to Chicago's independent music venues, things like that. So please go get vaccinated. We are cautiously optimistic, I think, is the best way to say it, Marissa, right now.
3: And are our venues owners concerned? We see COVID rising. You mentioned the Delta variant spreading. And then we also have Lollapalooza, which there's some concerns that while it's bringing music back, it could also perhaps spread the virus.
2: There is concern. There's definitely concern. But at the same time, unfortunately, we're finding that COVID spreads even to vaccinated people, different variants. So it's looking more and more like this is a flu that's here to stay type thing. And people need to get vaccinated in order to not die from this disease and to prevent serious illness. And that's the key, right? So we're very, again, cautiously optimistic. We still have a long road ahead. It's been a very long 16 months being closed down. But we're here, we're standing, and we're here at Lollapalooza celebrating Chicago music.
3: And you mentioned sort of the possibility of more restrictions or a return of restrictions. Would independent venues be able to survive?

0: disease, and we can go off to normalcy again, like this festival.
1: And you mentioned the possible extinction of independent music venues here in Chicago. What would that mean for Chicago's music scene?
0: Chicago's music scene is looked at by the rest of the world as the epicenter of independent music in the world. We found that out through COVID. The rest of the country was looking to us, you know, for leadership because of our vibrant independent scene. Now, the businesses thrive on our music venues. There's studies that show that for every dollar spent on a Chicago independent ticket, $12 in economic stimulus is generated, right, from restaurants and parking and you name it, bars in the surrounding areas. So aside from economic damage, cultural damage, we are known as a cultural destination. We are arts and music culture in Chicago. It would be tragic, very tragic.
1: And you mentioned the Save Our Stages campaign. As the pandemic continues, is there more support that independent venues need in order to survive, especially if restrictions return?
0: You know what? I think it's important that everyone understands that it's not over, right? Some people think that because we're at Cubs games again or at Lollapalooza that this is over, but we still have a long road ahead. We're celebrating, you know, that we're here right now, but we need to defeat this virus and get back to normalcy.
2: Meantime, a live look at Grant Park, where the music festival is winding down for the night. Hundreds of thousands of fans are streaming into Chicago this weekend with cash and cards in hand. So what do they buy when they get here? CBS2's Lauren Victory hit the streets to find out.
3: Rolling out of the CBS2 garage, you might not know that a few blocks over, it's party time.
4: Oh, we're buying drinks. Tables. Yeah. We're buying tables at the nightclubs. You know how we get?
3: We don't know how they get, but we do know Lollapalooza fans are spending big money on having fun. Many amplify their experience through cannabis products.
5: Based on the crowds that we get on these weekends, we set up out here.
3: The Sunnyside Dispensary in River North expects twice as many customers. Lines out the door mean a boost for the business and a bump in tax revenue for Illinois.
5: We're really excited to welcome everyone here, and you know, there's a lot of new people that are from places that don't have legal cannabis.
3: Tourists are often the biggest spenders on a Lolla weekend, though they don't seem to be drawn to the highly intoxicating smells at Kilwin's. The sweet shop is on Michigan Avenue, right across the street from the action.
6: That's a surprise, because a lot of people expect us to get a whole bunch more business, but we it's nothing. It's kind of weird.
3: Manager Aaron Johnson suspects it's because the music festival attracts mostly youngins. That was a confusing answer until we asked.
7: It's fudge and it's ice cream. I think the younger crowd just not.
6: Yeah, no, they're not worried about that. They're worried about partying.
3: Well, drinks and food do eat up a lot of what many save for the weekend.
8: How we doing?
9: So I budgeted this whole trip out.
7: Can you share what that number is?
9: I brought like $700 or $800 with me.
3: That doesn't include her hotel costs, which, if you average the price of a last-minute one-night stay in this Google search of the area, comes to about $340 a night, plus another $60 or so in taxes.
10: And then we're just taking the train up here. We're all commuting, you know.
7: So you're doing it the economical way?
10: Yeah.
3: All in, city leaders have said Lolla brings in $300 million to Chicago businesses.

Smashing Pumpkins, Lollapalooza headliners on Friday. That's the song Eye of the Morning. And we had some information there about the impact on Chicago music venues from Lollapalooza. Did not realize how dated that piece was. It was around during COVID. So they talked about the music venues closing down, talked about vaccinations and everything, and probably not a bad idea for older people to still get vaccinated for COVID. So he was kind of right on that when he talked about it being like the flu. So I think every year I get my COVID, my flu shot. So, all right, back into the music. Got some Elliot Murphy on the turntable. Let's give him a listen.

Thanks a lot. Let's see. 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And this is it. We're going to record it for you.

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I want some money. Whoa, whoa, whoa, whoa.

I just sing.

Hey, that's some Boogie Shoes. That's from their greatest hits album. That was Ain't Nothing But a Thang. Right in the middle of that set, we had some Catfish Keith. Bob Catfish. Bob Hodge, Live Catfish. Not too many albums put out by this guy, but he was really good with them. And the track that we heard off that one was called Money. And we opened up that set with some Elliot Murphy. From his album Aqua Show, which was critically acclaimed. It's his debut album when it first came out. The track that we heard him do is called Hanging Out. It is 10:57. Let's get to more music right now. What should I put on? Oh, let's put this on right now. Got some Barry Black.

That's Deathline International from their album Zarathustra. Heard them do an interesting cover version of the song Tainted Love. And Soft Cell, that's what I'm thinking of, the Soft Cell song. And right before that, we had a band called E-Trance. Off of that album, we heard Before the Silence. And we opened up that set with some Barry Black from a self-titled album that he put out. We heard Vampire Lounge. 11-11. Hey, that's neat. I wonder how many seconds it is. 11-11-11. It is time for more music. I got turntables reloaded again. I had an album cover that says it's supposed to be the Montreux Jazz Festival, but it's Dave Mason. Let's give it a listen.

honest, it's a cross between Egypt, New York, a half-brown hatted dwarf that has OAP's mobile...

0: That's the Gospel Hummingbirds taking us to church this morning. From their album Taking Flight, we heard I'm Going Home. Right in the middle of that set, we had 27 points. I'm sorry, no, we had The Fall. The album was 27 points. The track that we heard off of that album was called Lady Bird. And also in the middle of that set, we had an album called Blues from Chicago. Heard a track off there called Low Down Funk. That track featured Barry Goldberg, Harvey Mandel, Charlie Musselwhite, and Neil Merriweather, not to mention many of other talented musicians. We opened up that set with some Dave Mason. Dave Mason from his album Headkeeper. We heard the title track off of that. It is 11:30. It is time to get to our last bottom of the hour segment. The show is flying by. So Billy Corgan and Smashing Pumpkins appeared at Lollapalooza for the first time since 1994. And so I've got an interview here with Billy Corgan.
1: Many of the artists have Chicago roots, and that does include the alternative rock band, the Smashing Pumpkins, of course, led by Chicago native Billy Corgan, the band headlining tomorrow night. And this is a return 32 years in the making. The last time they played Lolla, 1994, actually 1994 was when they played at the World Music Theater in Tinley Park. That was before the fest moved to downtown as we know it. Our Dana Kozlov is off the anchor desk today because she is live with Billy Corgan himself. Hey, Dana.
2: That's right. Hey, you guys. It's so great to be here with Billy Corgan, the frontman for the Smashing Pumpkins with their legions of fans. And Marie, you're right. I mean, Lollapalooza first started at Tinley Park and then eventually moved to Grant Park. But we don't want to go down that road. We want to talk to you, Billy. And thanks for being here.
3: Thank you.
2: We are at your tea house, Madame Zuzu's in Highland Park, which is a lovely space.
3: Thank you. Thanks for coming up here.
2: All right. So you're headlining tomorrow night, Lollapalooza.
3: Yeah. Yeah.
2: Last time you played was 32 years ago in Tinley Park. In your opinion, and this is a broad question, how do you think it's going to be different for you this time around than it was all those years ago?
3: Well, everyone has to remember that we were banned from Grant Park by Mayor Daley in 1998.
2: I don't remember that. I actually don't. Oh, my goodness.
3: So this is the first time the Pumpkins are actually ever going to play Grant Park because we were banned in 98 when we wanted to play there for a free concert, but...
2: Oh, my God. All right.
3: Everyone's Googling right now.
2: I want to Google right now. I can't believe I don't remember that. So how do you think it'll be different for you just in terms of playing the festival itself, headlining? How are you approaching it?
3: Well, Lollapalooza is such a big deal to Chicago, mm-hmm. and it's so great that they chose Chicago as the destination for Lollapalooza in America. So obviously it's a huge thing for the city. For us to be playing after 32 years, it's like a coming home moment for us. So it means a lot to us.
2: Are you approaching it with a different set of like nerves or not or no nerves or?
3: The crazy thing, when you're young and you play festivals, you think you have to try harder because you're up against so much great competition and so many great artists. It's the worst thing you can do. The best thing you do at a festival is relax, have a good time, and enjoy the party with everybody in the crowd.
2: And speaking of the crowd, I mean, as I mentioned, you have legions of fans from, you know, when they first fell in love with the Pumpkins back in the 90s. But you also have now a whole new generation that you'll be playing to when it comes to those at Lollapalooza. What do you hope this generation of music fans, one of which is my daughter, will take away from not just the show tomorrow, but the Smashing Pumpkins music?
3: Well, what we see is a lot of kids growing up on kind of processed, overdone, auto-tuned music. When they see the real thing, it's almost kind of shocking to them because you're so perfectly imperfect. You know, we grew up in a generation where authenticity and power and expression was the key. If you missed a couple notes, it wasn't as important as if you were emotionally involved in what was happening. So I think that's the thing we see. The kids, when they see that in us, they're like, oh, this is the real deal that we heard about.
2: Do you think in your concerts up to this point, when you see younger fans in the audience, do you see them connecting with the music the way maybe fans back in the mid-90s did?
3: I think in a different way, because I think they grew up so much on the internet that the experience of a live concert, if you can actually reach them in a live concert, they're like, oh my God, this is so antithetical to what I'm used to, which is life through the phone.
2: Right.
3: So I think in a weird kind of way, it's even more freeing.
2: What about what fans can expect from the set tomorrow?
3: Well, you know, we've rehearsed a lot. We only have 90 minutes, so it's a big sprint through our life. But we're definitely trying to make a statement of where we came from and where we're going.
2: Past and current?
3: Oh, yeah.
2: Of course.
3: Always.
2: Yeah. I know a lot of people want to hear some new music, but, of course, a lot of people are going to want to hear stuff.
3: Oh, no, we're happy to play the songs that made Milwaukee famous. You know, that's all good. But at the end of the day, I think you still have to prove you belong in this world, in this social and cultural economy right now.
2: And the band had a turbulent history. We talked about that, right? We'll just leave it at that.
3: But this is a four-minute interview, right?
2: We're almost done, in fact. How do you approach your music now? Fairly briefly, if I may, because we're almost out of time.
3: Sure.
2: As opposed to back then. More zen?
3: Well, back then, I was a lunatic running around, you know, no family. Now I have a wife and kids and responsibilities. So I think you look at life more through the lens of where you came from and where you're going.

0: Jenna Barnes is joining us now live from Grant Park. Hello, Jenna. Beautiful day back there.
1: Hi, a spectacular day here at Lourdes and Ben. Chicago police tell us we can expect to see additional officers inside Lollapalooza and in the surrounding area as things get going. And fans can expect to go through airport-like security every time they enter the gates here. Grant Park is ready for hundreds of thousands of people to descend on Lollapalooza starting tomorrow for performances from more than 170 artists across 4 days and even more stages.
2: I feel like it's one of like the Chicago things. This is like such a beautiful part of the city. And I'm excited to do it for the first time.
1: We caught up with concert goers picking up their wristbands, some Chicago locals and some fresh from the airport. Eric Chavez is visiting Chicago from North Carolina.
3: We're going to stop by here tomorrow, check out the venue, see all the artists and stuff, and then just tour the city. Mainly just going to try to get as much done in 4 days as possible.
1: The festival grounds run from Michigan Avenue to DeSable Lakeshore Drive and from Roosevelt Road to Monroe Street. Road closures are already in place in the area. The city says the plan to keep everyone safe is layered, with law enforcement inside and outside the gates. Anyone entering can expect a full airport-style security screening. All bags will be searched, and there are limits on the types of bags allowed inside. All bags must be under 12 by 6 by 12 inches, and anything larger than a small clutch must be clear. Fans who've experienced Lollapalooza before have a strategy.
4: A lot of hydration, a lot of sunblock, and just good energy and good friends.
1: No liquids are allowed inside, but festival goers can fill up empty water bottles at hydration stations inside the gates. As for the biggest draws...
3: Olivia Dean.
2: Olivia Dean.
4: I'm excited to see Sienna Spiro.
2: Charlie, obviously Charlie XCX, gonna be fab.

The impossible is possible tonight. And they'll pull it off again. Lollapalooza entertaining over 100,000 people today on a number of different stages. If you've never been, it's quite an experience. If you want to see Lollapalooza and see what's going on, if you got Hulu, Hulu is broadcasting the whole thing live. Well, not the whole thing, but quite a bit of it. They start their broadcast at 3 o'clock every day, goes till about 10:30. They got two channels, so if you don't like what's on one channel, turn on the other channel, and you might find that better. It's really interesting. It's some really good coverage. And then, too, I noticed like that Smashing Pumpkins set. That whole set is on YouTube. So if you go to YouTube and Smashing Pumpkins, Lollapalooza 2026 full set, you can get that whole show. So if you missed it, you can catch the whole thing. And a pretty good broadcast, too. It is 11:42. It is time to get to one more set of music before I get to some music for my folks. So I got the turntables loaded up and ready to go here. Let's give a listen to what I got.

That's English rock band Caravan. That's the title track off their album In the Land of Gray and Pink. Right before that, we had Stanley Clarke. Stanley Clarke from a self-titled album that he put out in 1974. Heard the track Power off of that album. It is 11:54. It is time to get to some music for my folks. So I got something loaded up in the CD player here. Let's give it a listen.

That's band Freakwater from an album called Old Paint. A track that we heard was called A Little Black Train. Right in the middle of that set, we had, Hayes Shepherd doing a song called Hard For To Love. That's from an album called The Music of Kentucky. And we got another one of those. There's two of those CDs, so I played a couple of them. Another one was called Alfred Carnes, I Am Bound For The Promised Land. That's all the time I have for me. There's another wizard coming in just a little bit. I normally leave you with some Ukrainian rock music, but we had a listener call in right before the end of the break there, and he kind of wanted to hear some UB40, but sadly, I forgot what song he wanted to play. So I'll put some UB40 on, but maybe it's not the one that you wanted to hear, and I'll apologize in advance for that. I will not be in next week, so I'll take care of you with a pre-recorded show. I'll be back the following week, though. So hope everybody has a good week. If you're going out to Lollapalooza today, I think you're going to be dry. It looks like there's the rain has stopped for the weekend, so we're good. Again, if you want to see any of Lollapalooza, and you have a Hulu subscription, Hulu is broadcasting two channels of Lollapalooza live starting at 3 o'clock each day. 3 o'clock. So you got two channels. If you don't like what's on one, switch to the other channel and try that out. Oh, I wanted to also say too, thanks so much to Garcia's. I did an interview last week with Bobby Rush and went to go see that show. What an amazing performance that was. At 92, Bobby Rush is still going strong. What an amazing performer. What was funny, though, is I did call him out on the content of his music, and so I kind of kept track during the show. I don't think he had one song that was non-women related. So almost every single one of those had some kind of a woman that he was having problems with. So, but he had a lead singer on stage with him that had a very large derriere. He seemed to be completely fascinated by that. So it was a really, really fun show. But thanks so much to the people from Garcia's for giving us tickets to that. Tried to give away some tickets to a listener, but nobody took those tickets. So you missed a really good show if you didn't take those tickets. So thanks so much, though. Thanks so much for listening, everybody. Take care. I will leave you with this UB40 song, and I'll be back in a couple of weeks. Take care, everybody. Bye.

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Sometimes I could cry. Sometimes I feel so lonely.

I guess the song.

Hey, complaining about the roads needing work? When you spot orange, stay alert and follow the signs. Speeding through a work zone can land you a costly fine, or worse. Respect the zone. It's not a game.

One of the problems we have in discussing consciousness scientifically is that consciousness is irreducibly subjective. Now, this is a point that many philosophers have made, Thomas Nagel, John Searle, David Chalmers, and while I don't agree with everything they've said about consciousness, I agree with them on this point, that consciousness is what it's like to be you. If there's an experiential, internal, qualitative dimension to any physical system, then that is consciousness. And we can't reduce the experiential side to talk of information processing and neurotransmitters and states of the brain in our case, because and people want to do this. Someone like Francis Crick said famously, "You're nothing but a pack of neurons," and that misses the fact that half of the reality we're talking about is the qualitative, experiential side. So when you're trying to study human consciousness, for instance, by looking at states of the brain, all you can do is correlate experiential changes with changes in brain states. But no matter how tight these correlations become, that never gives you license to throw out the first person experiential side. That'd be analogous to saying that if you just flipped a coin long enough, you would realize it had only one side. And now it's true you can be committed to talking about just one side. You can say that heads being up is just a case of tails being down, but that doesn't actually reduce one side of reality to the other. And to give you a more precise example, we have very strong third-person, quote, objective measures of things like anxiety and fear at this moment. You bring someone to the lab, they say they're feeling fear, you can scan their brains with fMRI and see that their amygdala response is heightened, you can measure the sweat on their palms and see that there's an increased galvanic skin response, check their blood cortisol and see that it's spiking. So these now are considered objective third-person measures of fear. But if half the people came into the lab tomorrow and said they were feeling fear and showed none of these signs, and they said they were completely calm when their cortisol spiked and when their palms started to sweat, these objective measures would no longer be reliable measures of fear. So the cash value of a change in physiology is still a change in the first-person conscious side of things, and we're inevitably going to rely on people's subjective reports to understand whether our correlations are accurate. So the hope that we are going to talk about consciousness shorn of any kind of qualitative, internal, experiential language, I think, is a false one. So we have to understand both sides of it, subjective, classically subjective and objective. I'm not arguing that consciousness is a reality beyond science or beyond the brain or that it floats free of the brain at death. I'm not making any spooky claims about its metaphysics. What I am saying, however, is that the self is an illusion. The sense of being an ego, an I, a thinker of thoughts in addition to the thoughts, an experiencer in addition to the experience. That the sense that we all have of riding around inside our heads as a kind of a passenger in the vehicle of the body. That's where most people start when they think about any of these questions. Most people don't feel identical to their bodies. They feel like they have bodies. They feel like they're inside the body, and most people feel like they're inside their heads. Now, that sense of being a subject, a locus of consciousness inside the head, is an illusion. That is, it makes no neuroanatomical sense. There's no place in the brain for your ego to be hiding. We know that everything you experience, your conscious emotions and thoughts and moods and the impulses that initiate behavior, all of these things are delivered by myriad different processes in the brain that are spread out over the whole of the brain, that they can be independently erupted. We have a changing system. We are a process. And there's not one unitary self that's carried through from one moment to the next, unchanging. And yet we feel that we have this self that's just this kind of center of experience. Now, it's possible, I claim, and people have claimed for thousands of years, to lose this feeling, to actually have the center drop out of experience, so that you just, rather than feeling like you're on this side of things looking in, you're as though you're almost looking over your own shoulder, appropriating experience in each moment, you can just be identical to this sphere of experience that is all of the color and light and feeling and energy of consciousness, but there's no sense of center there. So this is classically described as self-transcendence or
ego transcendence in spiritual, mystical, New Age, religious literature. It is, in large measure, the baby in the bathwater that religious people are afraid to throw out. It's if you want to

It tells you something about the possibilities of experience, but then again, any experience does. You know, you can, there's just people have extraordinary experiences. And the problem with religion is that people extrapolate from those experiences and make grandiose claims about the nature of the universe. But these experiences do entitle you to talk about the nature of human consciousness. And it just so happens that this experience of self-transcendence does link up with what we know about the mind through neuroscience to form a plausible connection between science and classic mysticism, classic spirituality. Because if you lose your sense of a unitary self, if you lose your sense that there's a permanent, unchanging center to consciousness, your experience of the world actually becomes more faithful to the facts. It's not a distortion of the way we think things are at the level of the brain. It's actually, it brings your experience into closer register with how we think.

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light back. Whoa, almost missed that motorcycle. 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They're easy to miss, so I better look twice for motorcycles or it could be game over. 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

0: 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We have Dr. Brandon Bisbee here. Could you introduce yourself, please?
1: Hi, my name is Brandon Bisbee. I'm a professor of Spanish here at Northeastern Illinois University, and I'm also the president of the NEIU chapter of University Professionals of Illinois. We're the union that represents most of the faculty, librarians, and advisors at Northeastern. We're part of a federated local that represents more than 3,000 workers at 8 different public universities in Illinois. So Northern, Eastern, Western, Illinois universities, Chicago State, Governor's State, Illinois State University, and the University of Illinois Springfield, and of course, Northeastern. Well, we're here today to talk about funding. I mean, what does the union do for its members, like on our campus? Well, the main thing we do is we negotiate the collective bargaining agreement. So it's the contract that establishes most of our working conditions. We negotiate that. We make sure it's implemented properly, right? So that's something that's actually going on right now. Every Tuesday, our bargaining team meets with the team from the administration, and we're, you know, negotiating what will be the next contract for the next few years right now. But we also, among other things, we also advocate for Northeastern with the state, right? And so what this means is that we're talking about money. Right. So Northeastern is a public university, a state university. That means that the state supports our mission with tax dollars. And that is a big issue in Illinois right now, because state appropriations for public higher education are down about 40% over the past 20 years. Right. And when state appropriations go down, tuition and fees go up. This is a disturbing trend that's been going on in Illinois for decades. And it's led to the state of affairs that we're in right now. You know, it's $4,000 to $5,000 more expensive on average to go to a state university in Illinois than in other states. About half the college seniors who are going to enroll in a university graduating in Illinois leave and go to another state because it's cheaper. And here at Northeastern, people that go to school here know about these issues, right? You know, we run on a shoestring budget here at Northeastern. We have issues with deferred maintenance, broken elevators, buildings that need repairs.
0: Totally.
1: And of course, the main thing that we see is the cost of attendance, right? We all know people that work 2 or 3 jobs to be able to afford to go to school. We know people that have food insecurity and go to the food pantry that we have on our campus, you know, and this happens at other campuses as well. And this is, you know, it's unacceptable. This underfunding that Illinois has been doing, I mean, it really makes Illinois an outlier compared to the national average, right? We're funding our universities at way below the national average, even though we are like a supposedly progressive and blue state. You know, we have a Democratic governor. We have a Congress that's dominated by Democrats. But, you know, higher ed funding is just not being treated like a public good, and it's not being, the universities aren't being funded the way they need to. It's somewhat easy for the state to raid higher ed or to cut higher ed to plug holes in the budget, right? And that's happening right now, particularly with what's budget cuts that have come down because of things that the Trump administration is doing, right? So Trump's big, beautiful bill, led to cuts in Medicaid, cuts to SNAP benefits, and there are some, you know, Medicaid benefits and SNAP benefits that the state is working right now to fund, like to replace, right? Something that's gone away from federal funding, right? And so when they start doing that, they start looking around in the budget. So like, where can we cut, you know, so that, you know, we can keep things like SNAP benefits flowing. So one of the places they always look to cut, and they always cut first, is higher ed. One of the reasons that it's easy for them to do that is that higher ed is not, we can compare it to K through 12 funding, right? So the funding for K through 12 schools, unlike K through 12 schools, higher ed does not have a funding formula enshrined in a statute that requires that it be funded at a certain amount every year, right? So that's one of the reasons why it's easier to cut from higher ed than it is from K through 12. Another reason is that people culturally, like in the political culture of the state, consider K through 12 to be a public good. So people think about it as something that, oh, you can't cut that because you absolutely need that. And people have come to see higher ed as something that if you go to do higher ed, you should be paying for it yourself, which is a perspective that we in UPI completely disagree with, because we know that investing in higher ed is an investment in the future tax base of the state. When we talk to students you know, on our campuses, you know, the number one thing that we hear is that it's expensive, right? And it's expensive because tuition is expensive, but it's not only because of tuition, it's also because of housing, books, fees that you have to pay, if you have to pay parking, if you have to pay transportation. There's a whole bunch of different expenses that come with going to college that go beyond just tuition. Mm-hmm. So, for example, when the governor, when J.B. Pritzker talks about, you know, the fact that, you know, over 40% of students in Illinois at public universities in Illinois don't pay tuition, it's like, okay, you know, that's part of the story, right? The other part that we know about is that that's not most of the cost of going to college. Most of the cost is going to be housing. It's going to be books. It's going to be other types of fees and, you know, things like that. Mm-hmm. And so when we talk to students here, this is what we're hearing, right? It's like, I work two jobs. I work three jobs. I don't have enough money to pay to rent. You know, I don't know if I can afford these books. Like, I really can't take classes where they require me to buy, you know, $100 or $200 textbooks because I just don't have the money, mm-hmm. right? Our union on the Northeastern campus operates a fund, like an emergency fund. We call it the FAST Fund, the Faculty and Students Together Fund. Mm-hmm. So this is a fund that students can apply to get emergency funding for anything that's hurting, you know, that's hurting them, that's keeping them from being able to come, you know, continue their education. And we hear things, you know, we get applications for everything from like flat tires to dentist appointment to somebody asking for like $58 to apply for, I completely forgot the name of it.
0: Sure, sure.
1: Background check, sorry. Oh, background okay. check to go work for CPS. And this was somebody, it's like $58, you know, we don't think of it as a lot of money, you know, mm-hmm. among the faculty, but this was like, I get this $58 or it's like, I can't eat this week.
0: Yeah. You know,
1: it's the sort of thing. And this person who had housing insecurity needed that. And then a lot of students are asking just, they owe tuition. They owe back tuition money, you know? So these are the things that we're seeing that students are struggling with. It's just basic, you know, day-to-day living as a working class person and trying to pay for your education at the same time. Like, that's what's tough. And so the education should be better subsidized, you know, is our argument, so that it's not so hard, so there's not so many barriers for people to get the education that they need. One of the things when we talk to students, we ask them about is that, you know, what does your university mean to you? You know, sort of the thing that you were just talking about. Then we also like to ask them, you know, what's hard, right? And how could that be fixed with more funding? You know, and so I hear people on our campus talking about things like, well, the lab is run down. Like, if the lab were in better shape, it would be a lot easier. If there were more grants to go to conferences, you know, say people who are studying in the sciences and they maybe want to go to grad school, right? It's important for them to do research and then to be able to go present that research at conferences, get feedback from people who are in the field. And that costs money, you mm-hmm. know, because you need to be able to pay to go to the conference, pay for the hotel, pay for the conference fees. Then there's, lowering tuition in general, as we said, you know. And then there's other types of services that are important for students, you know, mm-hmm. because a college isn't just you come here and go to school, mm-mm. right? I mean, it's a community, and it also provides different kinds of services that people may not have access to in their neighborhoods where they live or in their home life. For example, counseling services, mm-hmm. right? I mean, we currently do have counseling services on campus, but I think that, you know, there's a limit, right? There's a limit. It's limited by the amount of resources that we have. And there's some people that this is the only place and the only way that they're going to be able to get access to that, mm-hmm. right? So we should be able to provide more access to the people who really need that type of service because of their material circumstances in life.
0: Absolutely. And, you know, it just stratifies what people are capable of. You know, the rich get richer, the poor get poorer. And that being said, obviously, we as the Wizard, you disagree with this as a position. And so you and NEIUPI are fighting and advocating for something. Can you tell us a bit about the bill that y'all are advocating for?
1: Sure. So this is the Adequate and Equitable Public University Funding Formula. Right, we call it like the funding formula bill or the adequate and equitable funding bill. Senate Bill 13, House Bill 1581 in our General Assembly. That's our state Congress is here. This is so I mentioned a little bit earlier that K through 12 has a funding formula, right? Mm-hmm. So there is a formula that says how much money should go to K through 12 education in Illinois and how that should be distributed amongst the different schools, right? Now, the universities don't have anything like that, right? The universities have right now is a process that's completely political, mm-hmm. right? So the way that money is allocated to the universities is that every university goes down to Springfield and it's basically all, like every man for himself, right? See who can get more money. And so there is a Goliath here, right, in public universities in Illinois, which is the University of Illinois system. And the rest of us are like Davids, you know, of various sizes, but, mm-hmm. you know, we don't have anywhere near the capacity, anywhere near the clout in Springfield, anywhere near the number of lobbyists, you know, to go down there and get more money. So what you see is like a disproportionate support of

0: University of Illinois Springfield, it's around 65,000. So we're saying that, you know, the average student at, you know, UIUC, like their family makes twice as much money as the average student at all the other universities, you know, but UIUC has much more money.
1: Right? Yeah.
0: So that's a completely inequitable distribution of that. So
1: certainly.
0: That being said, no university really has enough money in general. So what this bill is trying to do is two things. Like, first of all, increase the amount of funding for higher ed in general. Mm-hmm. So we're talking about $1.8 billion over the next 15 years, right, till it's fully funded so that we have enough for all the universities. And then that's the first part. The second part is to equitably distribute that amongst the universities based on need, right? So the formula that was developed, and this formula was developed over a period of several years with input from university leaders, faculty unions, advocates, and lawmakers. This formula calculates how much funding each university needs based on its mission and student population, and then it's directing new state money to all the campuses, prioritizing those that have been underfunded, like Northeastern. So what this is recognizing is that it costs different amounts of money to serve different kinds of students. Mm-hmm. It costs more money to serve working class students, to serve minoritized students, to serve first generation students, than it does to serve like traditional college students who are from, you know, more upper middle class families.
1: Sure.
0: Because these students that I'm talking about, like working class students, first gen students, veteran students, like minoritized students, they need different kinds of support, right? They need different kinds of wraparound support. They need different kinds of advising. They need different kinds of programming to keep them engaged, right? And that costs more money, right? So that is why, you know, and the schools that have the most students that have this type of need are the ones that have the least amount of funding, right? So we're talking about like Chicago State, Northeastern. If you know these universities, you know what I'm talking about, right? So this is where the equitable part comes in, because we need to equitably distribute this money so that these schools that have the most amount of need that's not being met get that need met first. Now, that being said, all the schools, including UIUC, are held harmless by this bill, right? So nobody's going to get any reduction, right, in funding. Everybody's funding is going to go up. It's just going to be equitably distributed. People get hung up a lot on national politics, right? People get hung up on what's, you know, the headlines that come out. And sometimes they, you know, fall into despair about, you know, lack of movement in Congress in Washington, or, you know, things going on that they don't feel like they have a lot of control over. But the reality is that local politics, state and municipal level politics, are, you know, that's what affects most directly affects our lives, right? And that we actually have the most control over in terms of what we're doing. So a lot of people don't understand that, you know, state universities, like the money that comes to state universities comes from the state. And the way to affect that is to get engaged in state politics.
1: Yeah.
0: Right. So some of the ways to do this are to, probably the most important thing that any individual can do is to reach out to your lawmaker, right? All of us live in a district that's represented by a state representative, and all of us live in a district that's represented by a state senator, right? We need to be calling those people at their offices and telling them that they need to be advocating for higher education funding. We need to be calling them and telling them that we need to pass the adequate and equitable funding bill, right? And that we need progressive revenue to fund it.
1: Yeah.
0: Right? So with that, that means we need to tax the rich, right? We need to,
1: sure.
0: We need to tax the rich, and we need to tax corporations.
1: Hell yeah. Thank you, Dr. Bisbee.
0: Thank you.

Excursion, excursion. If you're happy and you love it, say a forward. Say if you're happy and you love it, say a forward. I take you and out of your pocket and

Late last year, everything seemed so sure. Now life is awful again, a trough full of hearts could only be a bore. A week in Paris,

When you think of libraries, you probably picture shelves of books, librarians, and kids working on homework. But today, libraries and librarians are doing a lot more than you might think. You see, libraries are not only about books. The real focus of every library is information. For most of their history, that information lived in books, magazines, and periodicals. So libraries and librarians became experts at organizing and understanding how to get the right information out of these resources. This is still the case today, but things are changing quickly. We now live in the information age, and we have access to more information than ever before. Now, huge amounts of information also live on the internet, in databases, apps, and more. Unfortunately, more isn't always better. Finding trustworthy information and high-quality research can be a challenge. And search engines can only do so much. That's why libraries matter now more than ever. The same libraries and librarians who helped us organize and understand books have transitioned to helping us find information wherever it exists. Today, librarians are still amazing book finders, but they are also teachers and technologists. They are expert navigators of information and focus on helping people build new, useful skills like how to do online research or search job listings effectively. Librarians work to help communities and students become more digitally literate. And libraries have changed too. Most provide free access to the internet via on-site computers and/or Wi-Fi. Today, many libraries have comprehensive websites that allow you to access resources like research databases that would be difficult to access otherwise. You may even be able to check out books online or borrow electronic books that display on your e-reader. It's easy to think that the internet might have made libraries obsolete, but thankfully, it's quite the opposite. The internet has provided libraries a new, effective way to do what they do best: help students and the community find what they need to be productive, online and off. The next time you need quality information, help with a project, or to develop a new skill or hobby, go to your local library and ask a librarian. They're happy to help and really good at what they do.

there's so many examples of artists who have spoken out, either in their art or just as citizens. I mean, it's possible to speak out in your art, and Joseph Heller did it, and Kurt Vonnegut did it in Slaughterhouse-Five. Again, you know, here's the good war, but Kurt Vonnegut writes about the bombing of Dresden, in which perhaps 100,000 civilians, talk about killing innocent people, 100,000 people die as a result of the British and American bombing raids over Dresden. Now, to write about that and denounce it in nonfiction would have been very, very difficult, again, in that glow of the Greatest Generation and World War II, a glow which they keep bringing back to us to make any war that we're going through ennobled by its connection with World War II. But Vonnegut could write fiction about the bombing of Dresden, and a fiction, of course, which was very, very true. During the Vietnam War, artists spoke out in different ways against the war. Robert Lowell, the poet, was invited to the White House, and he refused to come. Arthur Miller, the playwright, was invited to the White House, and he sent a telegram to the White House. The telegram said, "When the guns boom, the arts die." The singer, Eartha Kitt, was invited to the Rose Garden. You've never been to the Rose Garden of the White House? There was a sort of, it was one of those lovely social events taking place during the Vietnam War. And Eartha Kitt, who was just supposed to be a singer, just an artist, not paying any attention to the world, raised her voice and said, "Why are we in Vietnam?" It was shocking. An artist was not supposed to do that. But artists were doing all sorts of things at that time to show that they were citizens and they were thinking outside the boundaries, that they were transcending the given wisdom. There was an artist named Seymour Chwast who did a poster which was reproduced and reproduced and reproduced all over. It was a very simple poster and just said, "War is good for business. Invest your son." There was great music that was brought forth during the Vietnam era by artists who insisted on not just being artists and musicians, but who were so moved by what was going on in the world, they had to say something. And so Bob Dylan wrote his song, "Masters of War." I'll just read a little of it. I'm certainly not going to sing it. "Come, you masters of war, you that build the big guns, you that build the death planes, you that build all the bombs, you that hide behind walls, you that hide behind desks, I just want you to know I can see through your masks. You that never done nothing but build to destroy, you play with my world like it's your little toy. You put a gun in my hand, then you hide from my eyes, and you turn and run farther when the fast bullets fly." I'm skipping a few stanzas. "You've thrown the worst fear that can ever be hurled, fear to bring children into the world, for threatening my baby, unborn and unnamed. You ain't worth the blood that runs in your veins. Let me ask you one question. Is your money that good? Will it buy you forgiveness? Do you think that it could? I think you will find when death takes its toll, all the money you made will never buy back your soul."

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Write me a few lines right here. This is Mississippi, the Memphis Blues, WZRD Chicago.

Furry Lewis's blues. You know, I've been blue so long for 76 years, and I'm still blue. I'm not getting any better. I'm gonna get a little Furry Lewis's blues.

0: Thank you.
1: Thank you. WCRD Chicago, Ferry Lewis right there. The Ferry Lewis Blues. Right before that, Fred McDowell. The Dark Clouds Rising. And we kick things off with Write Me a Few Lines. It's WCRD Chicago. Hanging out with the Wizard on this Sunday. It's cooler. But you know what? It's good to be here. It's WCRD Chicago.

It's WZRD Chicago. You're hanging out with the Wizard right there. We kick things off with my man Oliver King and Too Late, Jelly Roll Morton, Black Bottom Stomp, Sydney Bel- and Indian Summers. WZRD Chicago. You're hanging out with the Wizard.

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That's a three-piece right there from Jimmy Cliff and three-piece from Bob Marley and the Wailers. 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

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When I got to eating, she said, "Hey, Junior, baby," said, "What's happening?" I said, "Wait just a minute, baby, I'm going to tell you all about it."

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I think it was did before I was even born. 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What are you laughing about? It was did by a wonderful blues singer, Big Maceo. It's a crazy little thing called Oh Lordy Lordy.

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1: The Wizard.

Hearing loss affects about 48 million adults, including 50% of people 75 years or older. Consistent exposure to loud sounds and exposure to a single loud sound can contribute to hearing loss, which if left untreated may increase the risk of health conditions such as dementia. It's important to avoid noisy places, limit the use of earbuds, and wear earplugs if exposure to loud sounds is unavoidable. 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This has been a message from United Healthcare Hearing, Wish of a Lifetime, from AARP and this station. 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

A groundbreaking paper from Professor Adrian Bejan of Duke University delves into the physics behind the phenomenon of why, as adults, years appear to zip by in a flash. While clocks measure time consistently, 24 hours a day, every day, our personal experience of it varies. This is the difference between mind time and clock time. As we age, the way our brain processes what we see changes. When younger, we constantly take in and process new visuals, making time feel lengthy. As we age, this process slows, making time feel like it is racing. Tiredness affects how our eyes move and process visual data. When athletes are exhausted, they often struggle because their sense of timing is disrupted. As our brain becomes more intricate with age, the pathways that data travels on becomes more complex. This change in how our brain processes information alters our perception of time's flow. As we grow older, our brains deteriorate, affecting our perception of time. Studies have shown elderly people process visual information slower, making them feel as though time is zooming by. Bejan's interest in this topic started in his youth. As a basketball player, he realized that games played earlier in the day, when players were less rested, usually had worse performances. The significance of rest and its impact on the perception of time became evident. While we cannot control the clock, we can influence our perception of time. Emulating healthy habits like good sleep can alter how we experience the passage of time. A study conducted on people of various age groups found differences in how time is perceived. While younger children felt longer durations during action-packed events, adults felt the opposite, with uneventful durations feeling longer. As we grow, our understanding of time changes from being event-driven to being more absolute. In essence, time's perception is both a matter of physics and our cognitive processes. While time might always seem to fly, understanding why can make us more present in each passing moment. Source: Your Story, October 13th, 2023.

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I got bit on the nape of a

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Ain't that a shame? It's so hard

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2: And it doesn't take the Force to be charitable.

It's difficult to know much for certain about the Chinese philosopher Lao Tzu. Even his name can be a little confusing. It's also sometimes translated as Lao Tzu or Lao Tse. Lao Tzu is said to have been a record keeper in the court of the central Chinese Zhou dynasty in the 6th century BC and an older contemporary of Confucius. He may also have been entirely mythical, much like Homer in Western culture. Lao Tzu is said to have tired of life in the Zhou court as it grew increasingly morally corrupt. So he left and rode on a water buffalo to the western border of the Chinese Empire. Although he was dressed as a farmer, the border official recognized him and asked him to write down his wisdom. According to this legend, what Lao Tzu wrote became the sacred text known as the Tao Te Ching. After writing this piece, Lao Tzu is said to have crossed the border and disappeared from history, perhaps to become a hermit. In reality, the Tao Te Ching is likely to be the compilation of the works of many authors over time. But stories about Lao Tzu and the Tao Te Ching itself passed down through different Chinese philosophical schools for over 2,000 years. Lao Tzu was the leading figure in the spiritual practice we now know as Taoism, which is more than 2,000 years old and still popular today. There are at least 20 million Taoists, and perhaps even 500 million living around the world now, especially in China and Taiwan. They practice meditation, chant scriptures, and worship a variety of gods and goddesses in temples. Taoists also make pilgrimages to 5 sacred mountains in eastern China in order to pray at the temples and absorb spiritual energy from these holy places, which are believed to be governed by immortals. Taoism is deeply intertwined with other branches of thought, like Confucianism and Buddhism. There is a story about the 3 great Asian spiritual leaders, Lao Tzu, Confucius, and Buddha. All were meant to have tasted vinegar. Confucius found it sour, much like he found the world full of degenerate people. And Buddha found it bitter, much like he found the world to be full of suffering. But Lao Tzu found the world sweet. This is telling because Lao Tzu's philosophy tends to look at the apparent discord in the world and see an underlying harmony guided by something called the Tao. The Tao Te Ching, which describes the Tao, is somewhat like the Bible. It gives instructions, often vague and generally open to multiple interpretations, on how to live a good life. It discusses the Tao as the way of the world, which is also the path to virtue, happiness, and harmony. The way isn't an inherently confusing or difficult thing, but in order to follow the Tao, we need to go beyond simply reading and thinking about it. Instead, we must learn flowing or effortless action. It's a sort of purposeful acceptance of the way of the Tao and living in harmony with it. This might seem lofty and bizarre, but most of Lao Tzu's suggestions are actually very simple. First, we ought to make more time for stillness. To the mind that is still, Lao Tzu said, the whole universe surrenders. We need to let go of our schedules, worries, and complex thoughts for a while and simply experience the world. We spend so much time rushing from one place to the next in life, but Lao Tzu reminds us, nature does not hurry, yet everything is accomplished. It's particularly important that we remember certain things, grieving, growing wiser, developing a new relationship, only happen on their own schedule, like the changing of leaves in the autumn or the blossoming of the bulbs we planted months ago. When we're still and patient, we also need to be open. The usefulness of a pot comes from its emptiness, Lao Tzu said. Empty yourself of everything, let your mind become still. If we're too busy, too preoccupied with anxiety or ambition, we will miss 1,000 moments of human experience that are our natural inheritance. We need to be awake to the sounds of the birds in the morning, the way other people look when they're laughing, the feeling of wind against our face. These experiences reconnect us to parts of ourselves. This is another key point of Lao Tzu's writing. We need to be in touch with our real, deeper selves. We spend a great deal of time worrying about who we ought to become, but we should, instead, take time to be who we already are at heart. We might rediscover a generous impulse or a playful side we'd forgotten, or simply an old affection for long walks. Our ego is often in the way of our true self, which must be found by being receptive to the outside world rather than focusing on some critical, too ambitious internal image. When I let go of who I am, Lao Tzu wrote, I become what I might be. Nature is particularly useful for helping us to find ourselves. Lao Tzu liked to compare different parts of nature to different virtues. He said, the best people are like water, which benefits all things and does not compete with them. It stays in lowly places that others reject. That is why it's so similar to the Tao. Each part of nature can remind us of a quality we admire and should cultivate ourselves. The strength of the mountains, the resilience of trees, the cheerfulness of flowers. Of course, there are issues that must be addressed by action, and there are times for ambition. Yet Lao Tzu's work is important for Taoists and non-Taoists alike, especially in a modern world distracted by technology and focused on what seem to be constant, sudden, and severe changes. His words serve as a reminder of the importance of stillness, openness,
and discovering buried yet central parts of ourselves.

If you're pregnant, scared, and feel like there's no way out, please don't hurt or abandon your baby. 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Your baby deserves a chance. 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

This is Janice Wallen from Family Groove Company, and you're listening to WZRD Chicago The Wizard, Chicago's home for freeform radio since 1974.